0: I'm Doug Nadvornik in Spokane.
1: A senior envoy for President Trump's Board of Peace says 2 days of Israeli strikes in Gaza killed civilians and destroyed medical supplies. This comes as the board and mediators push to implement a final peace roadmap while Israel continues bombing without official comment. NPR's Anas Baba has more.
2: In a post on X, Board of Peace envoy Nikolai Miladinov said the strikes followed weeks of efforts by the Board of Peace and mediators, including Egypt, Qatar, Turkey, and the United States, to get Palestinian factions in Gaza to agree to President Trump's final plan. He said his team is working around the clock to de-escalate, adding that both sides had obligations under the agreement. But Gaza health officials say Israeli airstrikes have killed at least 19 Palestinians since Sunday morning, including women and children. For Palestinians here, the violence is not limited to the past 2 days. Nearly 9 months after the Board of Peace announced a ceasefire after 2 years of war, Palestinians continue to live under daily Israeli bombardment, while more than two-thirds of the Gaza Strip remains under Israeli military control. Anas Baba, NPR News, Gaza.
1: The Trump administration is proposing changes to banking regulations meant to lighten the burden on community banks. NPR's Stephen Basaha reports, though, it could lead to banks investing fewer dollars in affordable housing.
3: Under the Community Reinvestment Act, the more a bank invests locally, the more likely regulators will approve profitable mergers and acquisitions. In 2024, the law encouraged about $170 billion in affordable housing and local infrastructure lending. That's according to the National Association of Affordable Housing Lenders. The group says the new rules would reclassify about 800 banks as small, so they would no longer need to follow those regulations. And that would likely lead to lower investment in rural housing, where those banks are often located. Federal regulators say the proposed loosened rules will lower the burden on community banks. Stephen Basaha, NPR News.
1: You're listening to NPR News from Washington. Police in Idaho have identified the suspect in a shooting at a fast food restaurant in Twin Falls yesterday as 24-year-old Chad Williams, whom police say died from a self-inflicted gunshot wound. Officials say he opened fire at an In-N-Out Burger restaurant and say an off-duty police officer and citizen actively engaged him by returning fire. At least three people died. Several others were injured. The restaurant says one of the dead was an employee. There's no word on a motive. Canada's second-largest airline is on strike. Dan Karpinchuk reports more than 4,000 flight attendants at WestJet walked off the job this morning.
4: In a statement, the airline says its latest offer to the flight attendants union is industry-leading and transformative and directly addresses the main issues behind the walkout, unpaid work. In response to the strike, WestJet issued a lockout. The union for the flight attendants says it's ready to go back to the bargaining table. It says flight attendants work about 35 hours a month without pay before and after flights. In Ottawa, Jobs Minister Patty Hajdu says the strike is a disappointing development and that federal mediators are available to help with negotiations. But the union has urged the government not to intervene with any back-to-work legislation. Meanwhile, thousands of travelers are scrambling to make arrangements on one of the busiest travel weekends of the year in Canada. For NPR News, I'm Dan Karpinchuk in Toronto.
1: U.S. futures contracts are trading higher at this hour. Dow futures up about 0.3%. NASDAQ futures up more than 0.5%. I'm Janine Herbst, and you're listening to NPR News from Washington.
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9: This is Gulf Coast Life Weekend Edition. I'm Emma Rodriguez. Thanks for joining us. Tonight, we'll hear two recent segments from the show. One touches on a local organization that helps children facing legal proceedings, and the other provides a Mangroves 101 lesson. First up, WGCU's Mike Canary spoke with Jessica Kastner, Executive Director of Honest Friends. It's a Southwest Florida nonprofit that supports guardians ad litem, volunteers that represent the best interests of children who've become involved in court proceedings. This is often in cases involving abuse, neglect, and custody disputes. Kastner was also joined by guardian ad litem volunteer Bruce Greenberg to talk about the work Honest Friends does to help local kids going through very difficult circumstances. Here's that conversation now.
10: Welcome back to the show, Jessica.
11: Thank you. Glad to be here.
10: Also joining me in studio is Honest Friends board president and gal volunteer himself, Bruce Greenberg. Welcome back to you as well, Bruce.
12: Good morning.
10: Do you say gal or G-A-L?
12: Gal.
10: Okay, so I got that right.
12: Yeah.
10: I wasn't sure. I'd been saying it in my head that way. So, Jessica, you've been executive director, I have it right, for about 7 years
11: now. It'll be seven in October. You got it.
10: Last time you were here 3 years ago, you guys had just celebrated a ribbon cutting.
11: We did.
10: And you said you were moving into your new identity because of that transition from the foundation to Honest Friends. Are you fully settled into your new identity, and does the place feel like home?
11: You know, I don't know that we'll ever feel fully settled. There's always more kids to serve and more things to do. But we are swimming right along and so proud of our progress.
10: You're not the Guardian Ad Litem program. You are the supporter of the Guardian Ad Litem program. Is that correct?
11: Well, the Guardian Ad Litem, its office now, is a state agency. So state budget, state employees. Previously, we really kind of had a very close friendship with them. And thanks to the generosity of our community, we've been able to grow even broader. So we are glad and happy to support volunteers like Bruce that are giving their time with the Guardian Ad Litem office. But we're also supporting case managers. We're supporting the Children's Network of Southwest Florida. We're supporting teachers and guidance counselors and any professional that's connected to these children. They can access our programs now. So we didn't cut anything. We grew significantly.
10: Bruce, when you were here last time, you said you've been doing it for 8 years. So I guess you've been doing it for 11 years now.
12: That's correct. 11 years.
10: Last time you were here, you said you were working at that time with about eight kids. Is that about the same now?
12: Actually, I've dropped a bit, actually down to one child now, but I'm still, you know, active. It's an adoption case, and the child has some special needs, and trying to make sure that she gets everything that she needs.
10: How long have you been working with her?
12: It'll be 17 months since she was born. I met her at about 10 days old.
10: Is that a long time, or is that, I mean, what's the scope of the time you might work with a kid?
12: There's legislation that was passed a couple of years ago by Representative Roach that requires now any cases to be, it's called a year is a long time in the life of a child. Most of the cases I've had, though, perhaps due to complexity or parents taking a while to complete their case plans. Most cases have taken longer than that, though.
10: She kind of touched on this, but the scope of what you do as a gal is far broader than helping in court proceedings, right?
12: Absolutely. I mean, I've gone with this young lady that I'm involved with now. I've gone to feeding therapy sessions because she has an aversion to a texture issue with everything that she was eating. I've been to her pediatric appointments, neurology appointments. She's got a host of issues. And as a support to her hopefully adoptive family, just going out to the home and making sure they have what they need, trying to explain the processes involved with becoming an adoptive parent. And they're phenomenal, phenomenal people. In fact, they adopted this little girl's half-brother about 3 years ago. Same mom, but she had another child, different father. But she got a call on New Year's Eve a year and a half ago or so, and said, "We've got the brother's sister was just born. Are you willing to take her?" And they said, "Yes, absolutely. Let us give us a moment to think about it." Absolutely, they took her. So they're just amazing people. They had two of their own biological children, but their hearts were large enough that they wanted to take in other kids, especially siblings that had been born into horrible circumstances.
10: You must get to know foster care families pretty well, and probably you too, Jessica. Is that just a part of your daily life with them?
12: Yeah, I think so. Yeah. I mean, again, but I have tremendous respect for them. People say, "Oh, Bruce, it's great. You're a guardian ad litem volunteer." Frankly, the people doing the heavy lifting are the foster parents, you know, because they're basically turning their lives upside down 24/7 to take on a child that may have some significant health issues or behavioral issues. So, you get to know them pretty well.
10: From what I can tell, there are about 500 guardian ad litem volunteers certified, or whatever the correct term is, in mm-hmm. the 20th Judicial Circuit. Do you work with all of them? Do you work with some of them? I mean, what does that work? How does that work with Honest Friends?
11: So we take requests from any of the volunteers or the guardian ad litem office staff. So they can refer children to us when there's a need. They can make sure that they're engaged with our heartfelt hangouts, our in-person programming. So all of them as child welfare professionals or certified volunteers can work with us. We have some volunteers. Bruce is a great example. That not only is his heart big enough to volunteer, it's big enough to provide a lot of those needs. He spends a lot of money out of his pocket to make sure that kids can go to McDonald's or have shampoo. So we maybe don't hear from Bruce as much as we may hear from another volunteer, but they all are aware of our programming. We make sure that we do outreach to them so that not only can they have us as a tool in their toolbox, but they can make sure that that family and that child has the support that our programming and services can provide.
12: We've also expanded to kids that are not involved with active dependency cases. Maybe Jess can address that.
11: Absolutely.
10: Is that part of the new transition? Because last time you talked about expanding the scope, so talk about
11: Absolutely.
10: That.
11: Absolutely. There's a couple different ways that we've grown. Of course, active dependency, foster children, that's our biggest area of need. But we're also making sure that teens who transition out of care are taken care of. So if you're in a group home, for example, on your 18th birthday, you may no longer meet the criteria to stay there. And you're heading out into adulthood with a life that's been riddled with trauma, especially group home. Kids are there for years. And so we're doing some programming for them, some life skills. We're providing them resources. We just bought clippers for a child to go to barber school to try to set that path for his career. So we're making sure those kids are supported. Children that are in independent living, so maybe they do extend foster care and they're in a different kind of living environment, we're helping them, giving them some stability as they move into adulthood. And then we also believe that we're not doing our job if we're not trying to prevent children from coming into the system. So prevention is a big thing within the court systems now. We don't want the trauma of pulling a child out of a home if it's not warranted. And so there's a whole section of Children's Network and case managers and different people that work. It's called IFST. So it's an intense family therapy. Okay. And so there may be a hotline call. There may be a, oh, I think something's happening at my neighbor's house. And they'll go in and they'll go, okay, well, something, you know, is happening, but we're not going to pull that child. Let's not disrupt their life. Of course, if that child is in a unsafe situation, that will still happen. But otherwise, they're going to wrap services around that family, which is great. And so we want to do our part there too. So those case managers can access our programming just the same. Maybe kids are sleeping on the floor because dad's lost his job and they can't afford beds. We're going to get them beds. We're going to get car seats so we know kids are traveling safe. We're going to wrap around our services just as much as anyone else's to try to give that family a shot at succeeding.
10: That expansion sounds like it really strengthens the possibility of the system around here. Is that a fair assessment?
11: Absolutely. I mean, if we can keep families together and if we can remove that trauma from that child's life, we're not doing a service to vulnerable children if we don't look at prevention the same way we look as helping a child after the trauma occurs.
10: About how many kids are you working with currently? Do you have that number off the top of your head?
11: Yeah, so between kids that are coming to our heartfelt hangouts, our in-person, you know, happy memories moments, and our children's needs program and our comfort closet, right now we're at about 1,400 kids.
10: What do you mean by the happy memories moments or whatever? I'm not getting it right.
11: Yeah, so that's new since we spoke last. We've always had a transactional referral program. So someone can come to us and say, the child arrived to their foster placement last night in a dirty pull-up in Crocs. You'd be surprised how often that happens. So we've always had the, they need clothes, here's a gift card, they need a tutor, we'll pay for that, they want to play soccer, great. But we really wanted to add a transformative piece too. I mean, we know that those things are all transformative, but to a kid, you know, they may not remember, oh, I got new shoes from Honest Friends. So we added heartfelt hangouts. And so at its core, these programs exist to make sure every child can answer the question, what was the best part of your childhood? What's your favorite memory? And maybe that's going to a Mighty Muscles game or feeding a giraffe at the Naples Zoo. We went to Iguanaland. They all wanted to hold these big, crazy lizards.
10: Where is Iguanaland?
11: It's in Punta Gorda.
10: Okay.
11: And it is
10: That's
11: the largest reptile museum, whatever the right word is, in the world, in Punta Gorda. And so the kids, they rolled out the red carpet for these kids. They got to feed their big iguana's name is Donkey Kong. I will never forget that. These kids love Donkey Kong. He rolls around in a wagon, and everybody got to feed him, and they got to ride on the back of sulcata tortoises, and, you know, just a great day. And those are the things that children will remember. And so we want them to feel joy. We open those opportunities up to the whole foster family. You know, we don't want to say, okay, Johnny's a foster kid, so Johnny can come. But like in Bruce's case that he was talking about, there's other children in that home. We don't want to say, oh, sorry, only Johnny can come. So the whole family gets to come along. And that foster child gets to feel the normalcy of being out with a family. They get to be around trusted adults. They get to just be a kid. No one at Iguanaland knew that they were foster children. They thought they were there for a group tour. And those 2 hours, like, the kids cling to that when everything else is trauma and everything else is adversity and they have a label on them everywhere else. They just get to be normal. And the other great thing that happens there is we reunite siblings. There's a lot of siblings that are go into foster care and are placed separately from each other. And they don't have the normalcy of being around a sibling. We had back to school bash last year. We had these two sisters and they ran to each other at headpins. And we are all like, oh my gosh, how cute. You know, they love each other. Well, we found out they had been through egregious physical violence, domestic violence. They would hide in their closet together to stay away from dad. They had been pulled from the home and put in two separate foster homes. They had not communicated in a significant amount of time. So they come to headpins at our back to school bash where they're going to eat pizza and play in the arcade. They run to each other and the younger sister says, I thought you were dead. I thought daddy killed you. And that moment allowed them to reunite, to be sisters, and to go bowl.
10: Wow. I remember last time you told a story about a kid who had graduated and his foster mom or whoever told you the story about how he still had the blanket on his
11: bed. Yeah, grandma.
10: And you just gave me that same moment in terms of, like, you guys are dealing with, like, the worst things and the best things all tied together.
11: Absolutely.
10: Is that correct, Bruce?
12: Yeah, we're trying to create happy memories. I mean, we were at Top Golf a couple of weeks ago, and it's kind of funny to watch a five-year-old try to swing a golf club and not fall off the top level. There's that. But, yeah, doing that, or we had a pickleball outing the other day through the generosity of the owner of Pickle Rage, trying to create normal activities for kids. We do sponsor soccer camps. You know, if kid wants to go to a baseball camp, we'll do that as well. So we're just trying to create a happy childhood, despite the fact that these kids have come from potentially horrible situations.
10: Last time you were here, Jessica, you said that the need was greater than the ability to supply the need. You've talked about expanding your services. I mean, where are we at now? Have things gotten tougher or less tough since 2023?
11: So I think it's a different kind of tough. You know, we're seeing as we serve more populations that the need continues to grow. And even with the populations we were serving 3 years ago, the cost of living is higher, the cost of items are higher, even summer camps. I mean, we looked at what we were paying for summer camps last year, and we're like, oh my gosh, these camps have increased $50, $60, $100 a week. So the strain on the family is more significant, and as such, we're seeing more requests come to us. Maybe a family could pay for camp on their own last summer. They can't now. And so we're seeing more of those requests come in. And our Heartfelt Hangouts, we're trying to do more and more of those. We're trying to make sure that all the children we serve can participate. And so there's a cost associated with all of that. We're very fortunate that the community so wholeheartedly believes in our mission. It's an interesting time. We're not unlike a lot of other nonprofits in our area where giving is down. We're seeing people not give as often or not give at, you know, a high amount. We're seeing some of our grant funders maybe not meet their own fundraising goals or change their giving, you know, priorities or things that they're doing. Federal dollars are unknown at this point, and that's a bulk of our budget. And so we're committed to serving children, and we'll figure it out.
12: You know, the local United Way has had a shortfall this year as well, and that will obviously affect programs that they fund. So we're not sure, as a United Way partner, what loss of funding we may get this year as a result of the failure for them to meet their fundraising goals. But as just said, the environment, the fuel prices, grocery prices, I mean, these topics are not new to anybody listening that's paying attention. It does change the nature of charitable giving for people in the community.
11: But I think our community always shows up. I mean, we're hearing hopeful things from the United Way. We're seeing that they're chipping away at that deficit. I think that's what's so beautiful about Southwest Florida. It cares about its community. The people in it want to support it. And so that's why I say, you know, we'll figure it out because the community hasn't let us down before.
10: This is Gulf Coast Life. My guests today are Jessica Kestner. She's executive director of the nonprofit Honest Friends, and Bruce Greenberg is their board president. Honest Friends is what used to be called the Guardian Ad Litem Foundation in the 20th Judicial Circuit. That's Lee Collier, Charlotte, Glades, and Hendry counties. Guardian

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1: Talk about the network of support of, if somebody's listening and they want to support, but they don't want to become a guardian
2: ad
1: litem.
2: Sure. So when we rebranded, it was important for friends to be in our name because everyone has the power to be a friend to a vulnerable child. And so that looks different. As you said, not everybody has the time to be a guardian ad litem volunteer. So you can come alongside us at our heartfelt hangouts and help us to check children in or walk around a museum with them or sit next to them at a baseball game. You can help us to work in our comfort closet. We have this large space at our office that has diapers and wipes and hygiene products all the way up to strollers and bed frames. That always needs sorting or hygiene bags need packed. We are a small team. 98 cents of every dollar we bring in goes directly to our program. So there's no shortage of administrative tasks to help with at our office if that's something, someone is interested in serving and helping us with. So lots of opportunities to bring skills and passion to our table that does not involve the larger commitment.
3: We're also trying to improve life lessons for kids that may otherwise not have had them. For example, we've partnered with Macy's, with Target. Just maybe you can talk about the Target the shopping for a loved one.
2: So we do a program every December called Gifts of Hope, and a child gets a gift card at Target. But the stipulation is they have to shop for other people. We want to teach them that the joy of giving is just as great as the joy of receiving. We're going to turn them all into mini philanthropists, right? But they have to write a budget. The little kids have to think about who they're going to buy something for, what they might like. The bigger kids, I will never forget, we had a shopper come through and he said, "Miss Jess, I got to talk to you." And I said, "What's up?" And he's like, "Tax sucks." And I said, just you wait. But he learned that you can't go to Target with $150 and spend $150 on stuff. So that event is huge for volunteers because we need a lot of elves to make that happen. Walking alongside them, helping to, take your phone out and do the calculator for them, help them to learn what a budget is, help them to maybe sometimes scale back their cart because they get really enthusiastic about shopping. So that's a great opportunity. And you can definitely impart some adult knowledge onto them.
3: So they get to buy something for themselves.
2: Yeah,
3: that
2: we give
3: day
2: them a
3: too,
2: little bit.
3: Of course. But they realize they can't buy Air Jordans for every member of their family.
2: Yeah.
1: Last time I talked to you, and again this time, it's not like you guys have a list of things you do. You do whatever needs to be done, and that might end up, last time you were talking about, equestrian therapy and things like that. So it must just be a constant evolving, can we do that? Yes, we can do that. Is that how it works?
2: Oh, absolutely. We say all the time, I'll tell people, we're a no-but organization. So if we're telling you no, it's because we're saying, but this place does that, or this organization that we partner with can provide that. I'm a big softie, so luckily I have some members of my team that are like, Jess, we don't fund that. But normally it's something that falls completely outside of normal, this child needs a spa day, with all of these different things. We meet the child where they're at. The kids that we serve don't fit into checkboxes. They don't fit into black and white narrative. Do we have guidelines? Sure. But we want to make sure they have what they need. We say all the time, trauma doesn't get the final say at our organization. And so, that's constantly evolving. We just had a case. The guardian ad litem volunteer reached out to me and said, before I put in this request online, I want to talk to you about it because it's kind of crazy. And it was an infant. And he was born substance exposed, spent most of his very short life at Golisano Children's Hospital. And no one was able to pay for his cremation when he passed. And so that was a need. Even at the end of that child's life, that was a need. And we funded that and we were able to, do some other things for siblings that he had. But there is no black and white list. And as long as we have the means to provide, we're going to provide.
3: We have a grandma who's early to mid-70s, and she was receiving treatment, I think, at Moffitt up in Tampa. She had four grandchildren.

0: children, you know, under the age of 7, all living with her.
1: She adopted them, yeah.
0: She adopted them, which is a great thing, right? But her car didn't have air conditioning. So, you know, there was an infant and there are 3 other kids. So we found a mechanic that would replace the air conditioning or fix the air conditioning for her. We created this bridge fund. Everything doesn't fall into a neat little box, but we had some funders that wanted to say, well, yeah, but what if they want to come take their kids to school, but they have a flat tire, they can't afford a new tire. So we get some unusual requests, but if we can fulfill that need and it makes sense to help the children out, then we'll do that.
2: Last time you were here, you said you had dozens of pictures in your photo thing of all the kids you'd work with. How many more pictures are in there since then?
0: There are definitely a handful. And I have found that some of the kids that I met when they were late single digits, 9, 10, 11 years old, I'm still in contact with them. Here we are, you know, 9, 10 years later. One's going to cosmetology school. One became a massage therapist. These kids came from absolutely nothing, but we're trying to help them move along. And as Jess said, you know, I've been fortunate. I have some money in my pocket, and I've been glad to share with them because I've become, for some of these kids, a surrogate grandfather that they never had. So if I can promote kids to get education and help them out with, you know, I'm short this month, then I'm glad to do that.
2: You mentioned Topgolf was one of the places you went. Last time you were here, you said that you didn't have time for golf anymore. Have you played any golf since I talked last?
0: Not very much. I had an injury with my fingers, but I was still able to.
2: I'm sorry to hear that.
0: Yeah,
1: but he's neglected to share he's our golf pro at Topgolf. So he walks all the bays and teaches the kids how to swing, and they all think that he is a professional golfer. So we haven't pulled the wool from their eyes. We're going to keep letting them believe that that's the case.
0: Don't try to pick up tips
2: from them. Don't let them listen to this.
0: No, exactly. Yeah.
2: If someone is listening and they want to get involved, I mean, I guess there's two roads. You can, like, how do you start with you if you want to become a certified guardian ad litem?
1: Sure, yeah, we can connect you to the right place there. And if that opportunity isn't what's most appropriate, we can have a conversation about ways you can plug into our mission. But your one-stop shop is honestfriends.org. There's a form there that you can fill out if you're interested in learning more or getting involved. And it'll be me that will reach back out to you and see how we can best partner and fill a need for those people that want to make a difference.
2: We're out of season now. I don't know how much that matters as much as it used to, but you guys have any events planned for the fall?
1: We do. So, actually, next weekend we've got back-to-school bash at Headpin. So we'll serve just shy of 500 kids that day, getting Old Navy gift cards and Staples gift cards, bowling, pizza, getting them ready for school. We'll do a lot around Halloween. We're going to do a costume closet for them to pick out Halloween costumes. After that, we'll be looking at Christmas, where we'll do Christmas presents for close to 1,500 kids, and then that Gifts of Hope event we talked about.
2: Any final thoughts, Bruce? We're out of time.
0: Jess is she's a rock star, and she keeps pushing us forward. We're just glad as a board to help support her ideas and her efforts. She's amazing. Never runs out of energy and creative as can be.
1: Caffeine helps.
0: Yeah, and we're just really glad to have her heading our organization.
2: Well, you guys are doing important work. I mean, those numbers are just stunning. Jessica Kestner is Executive Director of Honest Friends. Thank you, Jessica.
1: Thank you. Thanks for having us.
2: And Bruce Greenberg is Honest Friends Board President. Bruce, it's always great having you in the studio.
0: Thank you again. Nice to see you.
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3: Welcome back to our special weekend edition of Gulf Coast Life. I'm Emma Rodriguez. Up until the early 1900s, about three-quarters of Florida's southern coast, from about Tampa Bay around to the Indian River Lagoon, was covered with and protected by mangroves. As the decades have gone on, unprecedented development has taken place in our state. We've lost most of our mangroves, and therefore a lot of essential environmental functions they carry out. Two FGC Water School professors, Drs. Brian Bovard and Wynne Everham, spoke with Mike earlier this week to give an overview of the role of mangroves in Southwest Florida and what's being done to preserve them in the present. Here's that conversation now.
2: Thanks for being here, Dr. Bovard.
10: Thanks for having me.
2: And Wynne Everham is a professor in the Department of Ecology and Environmental Studies at FGCU. Welcome back to the show, Wynne.
11: Thanks, Mike. It's always a pleasure.
2: So I had an idea for doing this show several months ago, and I'd reached out to you, Wynne, and because I always think of you in terms of mangroves. I hope you take that as a compliment. But when I think FGCU mangroves, I think Wynne Everham. And you said, but we got to get Brian Bovard on the show, too. So here we are. And as I researched this morning, I found a video from just a couple months ago featuring you that mentions Wynne about mangroves. So I guess I've got the two right people.
10: Yeah, I hope so.
2: And Sunday was International
11: Mangrove Day.
2: Okay, so it's just one big one. It's time to talk mangroves. So explain what a mangrove is in simple terms, as if I was somebody who had no idea.
10: So mangroves are generally tree species, not always.
2: Can be a shrub sometimes, right?
10: Sometimes they're ferns. Sometimes there's actually a species of palm.
2: Okay.
10: So,
2: okay.
10: They cover about 15 different plant families and it's about 54 different species that are considered to be true mangrove species. And true mangrove species have special adaptations that allow them to survive along the coastline. So they have salt adaptations. Many of them can exclude salt at their roots, or they're able to take it up and then get it out of their system, usually through their leaves or through salt glands. There are generally have some level of vivipary, which is just a nerdy term for being able to have live young. So their seeds.
2: Those cool seed pods that they drop that look like torpedoes.
10: Yeah. So the red mangroves, they look like cigars or torpedoes. Those are germinated seeds on the tree. So our three species have varying levels of the ability to germinate on the mother tree.
2: Is it uncommon for a plant to be able to live in salt water and do what mangroves do in terms of dealing with it?
10: Absolutely. So, and I think that that's why there's only about 54 species worldwide, and we've got three of them here. So,
11: if you think, Mike, old stories, some of them are in the Bible, about if you want to destroy somebody's civilization, you salt the earth. You make it impossible for them to grow their crops. If they were growing mangroves, wouldn't hurt them at all.
2: Describe a mangrove when – paint a picture of somebody's driving around Southwest Florida, because there's lots of places where if you're heading out toward the beach or if you're heading down, like, you know, they're the dark green bushy trees along the coast basically, right?
11: That's all I was going to say. As I was sitting listening to Brian, I was so glad. You really have to think about Brian when you say mangroves, right? The idea that there's a palm mangrove, I didn't know that. Yeah, I think along – any dense vegetation that you see right along the coast or even along the canals that are fed that have tidal influence, you're probably looking at mangroves.
2: Are there any other things that would be in those places that would be sort of false mangroves to a passerby?
11: If you get far enough inland, I think I've seen Brazilian pepper.
2: I was going to say, Brazilian peppers kind of remind me of them, I think.
11: Yeah.
2: But they wouldn't be where the salt water or brackish water. Do they have to have salt water? Or I guess they could be in the estuary, so can it be brackishy?
10: I don't know what their level of salt tolerance is.
11: I bet
10: is.
11: It's pretty low.
10: I think it's pretty low, though.
2: Yeah. Oh, I meant mangroves.
11: Do mangroves,
2: I mean, how far up into fresh water do mangroves get?
10: Mangroves can live in fresh water.
2: Okay.
10: The problem that they run up against when they're in more fresh systems is they're being competed with upland or terrestrial species that are better adapted and can grow faster than them.
2: So here we've got three kinds of mangroves. Let me try to get this and you tell me if I've got it right. Red mangroves are the closest to the water. Black mangroves are kind of the intermediate mangroves. And then the white mangroves are the ones furthest from the water. Is that pretty much how it works?
10: That's the general textbook zonation. Here in Florida, we find them kind of interspersed, but you tend to see them dominating in those regions that you describe.
11: I still usually see reds right along the edge. But as soon as you get back behind that fringe of red mangroves, the forests, in my experience, get really interestingly complicated. And sometimes I've thought it's a legacy of past hurricanes or legacy of past changes in hydrology or sea level. Mm-hmm. But away from that edge, in many of the systems we work in, we'll see a mixture of reds and whites and blacks in difficult to understand ways.
2: We talk about how they protect the shore from hurricanes and energy from tropical storms. Do those three each serve sort of overlapping purposes when it comes to that, or are they all just together one big protective layer?
10: I think of them as occupying very different parts of the landscape oftentimes. So as Wynn described, you oftentimes have the red mangroves that are really well adapted for the edges of islands or river types of systems. So they're sort of outlining the bay. They tend to be a little bit less salt tolerant than, say, the black mangroves or the white mangroves that can deal with higher salinities. The black mangroves tend to be behind them, and oftentimes there's a berm along the edge of rivers and islands that the red mangroves kind of line that berm, and then it's kind of a depression behind it that ends up being what we refer to as a basin that holds water for a longer period of time. And as that water evaporates, the salts get concentrated. Those areas tend to be dominated by blacks. And then as you move upslope, you tend to pick up more and more of the white mangroves, which I think tend to be a little less flood tolerant. They like it a little bit drier, but can deal with relatively high salinities as well.
11: Isn't that weird, though, Mike, that you would think the mangroves that can handle the highest salinity would be the ones that are right against the sea?
2: Reading my mind, Wynn.
11: Yeah, but what happens is that you get storm surges or high tides that deposit water farther inland. And if it doesn't drain, then as it evaporates, it gets hypersaline from the evaporation the salt has left behind. So the ones that are a little bit higher and a little bit farther in are the ones that really have to handle these episodes of extreme salt inundation.
2: Did I get it about right in terms of where they were historically, from maybe Tampa Bay to the Indian River Lagoon?
11: Yeah.
2: As temperatures are warming, are they able to make it further north? Because I think frost must be a limiting factor.
10: Yeah, they're migrating north. There are conservation lands along the northern Gulf Coast that they're treating them almost like a quote-unquote invasive species because it's impacting their ability to manage their migratory bird species that are using those areas.
2: Interesting.
10: So they used to have salt marshes, and now those salt marshes are being converted into mangroves as the mangroves are marching northward. And they've extended as far north as Georgia on the East Coast, so they're no longer just in Florida.
11: I think you're right, Mike, that it was the frost that was holding them south. When I first got down here in the mid-90s, we had a couple of colder winters that we just don't seem to have anymore. And I remember seeing mangroves. They looked as if they were burned. You know, right at the water's edge, they were still green because I think they got like a little thermal protection from the water that didn't freeze. But then the air up above that got too cold and it killed the leaves. Didn't necessarily kill the trees, I don't know, but knocked them back. With our shifts in climate, those kinds of extreme cold events are getting rarer. And I think the mangroves are able to move up the coast and get established.
10: Yeah, some folks from the Smithsonian Institute have actually done some historical sleuthing where they've dug into old news articles going back to early 1800s, and they're finding records of periods where the mangroves had extended further north, north of St. Augustine, and then freeze events have pushed them further south. So, yeah, interesting dynamics.
11: I think mangroves are wonderful. I imagine we'll talk about some of the benefits they give. One of the sound bites that I've been trying to use in the media is that if you protect mangroves, they'll protect you. You know, you asked a couple of minutes ago. Whenever I think about that storm surge protection, what pops in my mind are the red mangroves with those prop roots. It just seems like they're building a fence to be able to hold back some of the head of the water. You know, and I think there's really good evidence of their ability to minimize tidal storm surge and high waves inland if you've got an intact forest system. So I think of the idea of them moving north is good because we all need more protection in a changing world. But I understand how it can be viewed. You know, there are functional ecosystems along our coast as you go north that don't have mangroves. So mangroves moving into them is, you said, like exotics, right, Brian? I can see how that they would see them that way. The world is in such a state of flux right now, you know, that with what we're doing to the atmosphere and how it's changing long-term climate and short-term weather is moving things around in complicated ways. And so I think I'm good with mangroves moving north. One of the roles of mangroves is as they grow, they pull carbon out of the atmosphere. So I had this crazy insight one day of, I wonder if we could go back historically to the times when temperatures rose, sea level, in that case, carbon dioxide went up because as you heated the ocean, you released carbon dioxide. What's happening now is we're putting carbon dioxide into the atmosphere, which is making the planet hotter, which is releasing more carbon dioxide. You know, there's a feedback loop there. If mangroves spread out, they're going to pull carbon dioxide out of the atmosphere. So I wondered if that isn't, you know, hadn't been historically a way that the Earth reestablished balance.
2: This is Gulf Coast Life. I'm talking today with Dr. Wynn Everham. He's a professor in the Department of Ecology and Environmental Studies at Florida Gulf Coast University. And Dr. Brian Bovard, he's a wetland plant ecologist in the Department of Ecology and Environmental Studies within the Water School at FGCU. We're talking about mangroves on the show today, what they are, where they used to be, and the various reasons they're so important. It did occur to me while thinking about this for today's conversation that because mangroves are so suited to being in the exact place where tropical systems meet the shore, we then decided to try to put our most valuable property in the same place that mangroves are most comfortable. And now we're spending a lot of money trying to prevent those properties from damaging our, you know, it just seems like a strange irony, and I had never really thought about it before.
11: I'm not sure I can add to that. I'm not sure you can.
12: I think you stated that very succinctly.
10: Yeah, it's really true.
11: Our coastlines are beautiful. We want them to continue to be beautiful. They're being challenged by storms, by sea level rise. Mangroves can help stabilize those shorelines. Mangroves can help protect us from those extreme storm surge events. So a smarter way of thinking about how we fit into the landscape rather than reshape the landscape to only our desires is finding the right balance with protecting mangroves.
2: Can you talk some, Brian, about, they are nurseries, if you will, for offshore fish. So people who want to be anglers really rely on mangroves too.
10: Sure. I want to come back to your comment there. You know, I feel as a species, we like being close to the water, right? And, we enjoy that view. Maybe the mangroves enjoy it as well. We're learning all sorts of things about how plants are able to perceive their environment. Maybe the mangroves like that view as well. But the mangroves are really providing us with lots of resources, including the aesthetics of the coastline, right? They're protecting our beaches. They're protecting the waterfront, our homes. They're providing us with the fisheries that they support, like snook, redfish, snappers.
2: Little baby fish go and hide in there, basically, right?
10: Yeah, their young spend part of their lifetime in the roots of those mangrove systems, feeding on the organisms that are there. And
11: hiding from predators.
10: Hiding from predators, yeah. So they really are kind of the foundation of our economy here when you think about it. Not just the housing industry that you pointed out, but the fisheries, our beaches, and tourism industry. So
11: that process of growing in a wetland system pulls nutrients out of the water, settles the water down. So they're doing a lot. They're doing the water treatment that all wetlands do. And then the stuff that comes off of our land is cleaner if it goes through the mangroves. And as I think I've said this to you before, Brian, is we've in our heads when we give these talks, got this list of things that mangroves do for us. I ran into Robert Gore, who was a faculty member at now FSW, wrote a book, Gulf of Mexico. I forget what year it was. And in his list, he included, Brian said aesthetics before. And he's right. I just never had included it on my list. I would much rather look at a coastline that has mangroves than has riprap or seawall. It makes our coastlines more beautiful.
2: That video on the on YouTube, you went into the impact of Ian on your – you have like a test area or what do you call it?
10: Yeah, we have a long-term mangrove monitoring plot out in the Cerro Bay.
2: Characterize, you know, Ian came, left a lot of stuff in the mangroves, including apparently sediment, which is causing some problems.
10: Right, yeah. So Hurricane Ian basically, with the storm surge, picked up a lot of sediment out of the bay and just dumped it onto portions of the mangrove forest that we're working in. And in some areas, there was up to like 10 centimeters or so of sediment on the forest floor. That creates a problem for the mangroves because, like you and I, they need oxygen, right? And if you're suffocating them, that creates a problem. They've got to breathe too. And what we witnessed was, over, I'd say, a period of maybe 3 to 4 months, the trees began to flush new leaves out and then they started dying. And our students would come back to the lab and be like, there's something going on with the trees in the middle of the plot. They're not looking too good. Yeah, and so what we witnessed over the span of a year was really a lot of death out there that was it took them a while to succumb, but eventually that sediment really did take its toll on them because they couldn't get oxygen to the roots. If you kill the roots, you don't have a way to take up water and nutrients. The leaves suffered. They wilted in the summertime. When it was really hot out, we had a really warm summer that summer after Ian, which kind of compounded things, I think. And so we lost trees out there that you couldn't even wrap your arm around. So they're like half a meter in diameter. So they've been around for a really long time.
2: A mangrove really sad to see them. That's a half meter in diameter?
10: Yeah.
2: I don't think I could have imagined that a mangrove could be a half meter in diameter.
11: We'll take you out there.
2: Apparently, I need to see more mangroves deep into the stuff.
11: I think the national champion black mangrove is on Mount Key. I'm not sure if it's still alive, but when I got here, I remember I walked out there with Dick Workman, and it was, I think we might have took two of us to get our arms around it.
2: So how's that area doing now? How long does it take mangroves to grow?
11: Before you answer that, though, I want to back up because I don't know who all is listening. People have this incomplete idea about plants and animals, that plants take in carbon dioxide and give off oxygen, and animals take in oxygen, give off carbon dioxide. That's true, but it's incomplete. That plants, when they respire, when they do all the things that they also have to take in oxygen and give off CO2. It's just that they take in more CO2 than they give off because they create all their tissue. And so the net gain in the plants is carbon dioxide. That's how they pull it out, but they still need oxygen. And so most people will know if you want to kill your houseplant, put too much water on it. And what you're really doing is drowning the roots. They can't get any oxygen exchange. So, and I'd also like to, again, admit my short-term ignorance that when we first went out into our plot, remember that day?
10: Mm-hmm.
11: It was like less than 10 days after, and we walked out, and the entire plot was intact. And I suddenly realized, wow, when you put 10 feet of water into a forest –
2: Or more.
11: Or more.
2: Yeah.
11: The wind can't blow the forest down. And so I think I had some good phrase like, I always knew that the mangroves protect us from storm surge. I never knew that the storm surge protected the mangroves from the hurricane wind. I thought, wow, what a cool insight. Turned out to be completely wrong.
2: Well, it did protect them from the wind.
11: It did.
2: Just didn't protect them from the storm.
11: But the stuff that Brian just said is really his work on our plot. So these delayed die-offs have been seen in a lot of systems and have often been tied to that hypersaline condition that comes from depositing farther inland the salt water. And so we might have assumed that that's what ours was. I guess we did assume. But, you know, because of Brian's expertise in plant physiology, he really looked more closely at the plants, more closely at the rooting zone, more closely at the soil, and was really able to fill in that whole story of these fine particles getting down into the root zone and disrupting the oxygen exchange with the roots. And when I'm trying to tell this to people, anybody who was here after Ian, I don't know about you, Mike, if you had water in your house, once the water went out and it dried and you tried to take that sediment out, you had to wear a mask because the stuff was so small and dusty, it came up. And that's that small dusty stuff that gets down into the roots and chokes the roots out, right? Now I forgot what you asked, Brian.
2: Have they recovered? I mean, because certainly over millennia, the big storms come, those sediments go, you know, it must be part of a broader cycle.
10: I was out there a couple of weeks ago, actually, and I walked through most of the plot. The individual trees, many of them died, right? So they'll never recover. They're dead. But I think the ecosystem as a whole is... it's doing a really good job of recovering now. I can remember going out there like maybe a year or so after and seeing a lot of young trees starting to come up around the periphery.
11: The whites came up really
10: The interior
11: thick,
10: yeah. was very dead, and it seemed like, oh boy, it's going to take a really long time for this to recover. But if you go out there now, most of that plot has trees that are at least as tall as we are, if not maybe twice our height. They're growing fast now, so probably upwards of a meter a year. They're going to be these thin pencils out there that you're not going to be able to work your way through here in probably a year or two, but it'll be a dense canopy, and yeah, but the system's recovering now, it seems like.
11: If before this increasing frequency of storms that we're seeing now, if somebody had asked me how long does it take, I think 30 years would have popped in my head, and I think partly, Mike, that was just thinking that the average return time for a hurricane was closer to 40 years.
2: Understood.
11: Historically. And so just in the way I think about ecological systems and disruptions and recovery, the system has to be adapted to being able to recover before the next time it gets hammered. And if it doesn't have those adaptations, it doesn't persist. You know, it disappears from the landscape. But we're getting them more frequently than that. And what's your feeling, Brian? I still have a fear that they're coming too fast and that I completely agree with Brian that we can see great recovery. I'm just worried whether or not the recovery will be enough before the next storm hits. It's hard to say what recover means. If your forest had 40-year-old trees, then it takes 40 years to get 40-year-old trees again, except for the few that survive. So
10: yeah, it's going to take a long time to replace those half-meter-wide trees, right? Like, given, I guess, the current landscape of the climate, I think that maybe we never see trees that large on the plot that we're working on. I think that we've been lucky that since Ian, we haven't had a hurricane yet to reset the system again. I think that had we seen something within a year or two, that could have been problematic. And I think the more frequent, the longer it's going to take for these systems to actually become functional again.
2: Well, let's hope we don't have another storm, but if we do, I guess a different opportunity to learn more about how things work.
11: You know, part of what we're doing now is that I think I speak for both of us. I'm not sure. We're ecologists. A lot of time, the job of ecologists is to document change. Sometimes it means quantify degradation. And I think for me, the work on the mangroves just in the last 5 years has really shifted over from understanding disruption and recovery to restoration, trying to figure out the right ways, the right places, the right techniques to be able to help. Because my sense is that our fingerprints are on this increased frequency increased intensity of cyclonic storms. And that if without our help, if they would drive mangroves off parts of our landscape, then it demands we accept responsibility and we do something about it.
2: Well, I hope that when people drive past dark green, bushy-looking things along the coast, they'll have a better understanding in their head of what mangroves are. But we are, unfortunately, out of time. Doctor.
11: No way.
2: We are. Dr. Wynn Everham is professor in the Department of Ecology and Environmental Studies at FGCU. Thank you so much, Wynn.
11: Can we come back tomorrow? There's a lot more to talk about for mangroves.
2: We'll start a new mangrove series. Dr. Brian Bovard is a wetland plant ecologist in the Department of Ecology and Environmental Studies within the Water School at FGCU. Thank you so much, Brian.
10: Thank you, Mike.
3: That was WGCU's Mike Kanairy speaking with FGCU professors Dr. Wynn Everham and Dr. Brian Bovard about the role of mangroves in Southwest Florida and what's being done to preserve them. That's all the time we've got for this evening's show. Tune in next week for more conversations about the happenings of Southwest Florida and beyond. Our show today was produced by yours truly. Today's roundup featured host Mike Kanairy. For now, thanks for listening. I'm Emma Rodriguez, and this is WGCU-FM, Fort Myers 90.1, WMKO, Marco Island 91.7 FM, NPR for Southwest Florida.

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0: Over the decades, the band's music has become more acoustic, leaning into the angelic vocals and intricate fingerpicking of Karen Paris. Her husband, Don Paris, is on guitar, and Mike Bitts on bass. At the Tiny Desk, here's the Innocence Mission.
1: One, two, three, four.

0: Thank you all so much. Thank you very much. Thank you, everyone.
1: Sure.
0: One, two, three, four.

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1: Thank you so much, everyone.
0: We just heard Light of Winter. Before that, Tomorrow on the Runway. And The Innocence Mission opened with Green Bus. Lars Gotrich produced this concert, and Josh Rogerson recorded and mixed it. After the break, soothing R&B from Ravina. I'm Ana Maria Sayer. 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
0: It's Tiny Desk Radio from NPR Music. I'm Ana Maria Sayer. Today, we're sharing performances that will soothe your mind. And a heads up, some of the music we're going to hear includes sexual references. Later this episode, we have the Italian pianist and composer Ludovico Einaudi. But right now, we have the Indian-American R&B singer Ravina.

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1: I love Bollywood. I love the brightness of it, the romance, like the maximalism of it. I love being an Indian woman, and I love like sharing that part of my culture. But I also think there's a certain fetishization and exotification that comes with being who I am, and a kind of like very tropey view of that culture, and very easily reduced to these kind of stereotypes of what it looks like, what it feels like. It's like almost like she's self-aware that she's this character for people, but she has a power because she knows what her culture is, and she loves herself, but she also is like, you know, you want me to be this person, but I'm way more expansive than that.
2: Ravina came to the Tiny Desk in 2019. This was just after her debut album was released. She decided to make her performance into a kind of healing space.
3: A lot of my music talks about growing out of these really traumatic experiences. And if you've ever been through something similar that I talk about in my music, I just want you to know that in this space that we're in, you're extremely, extremely loved.
2: So imagine yourself in that loving space. It's full of flowers and hand-painted mushrooms. Allow Ravina's music to take you there. Here she is at the Tiny Desk.

Wow, that's going to make me cry. That was Ravina at the Tiny Desk back in 2019. We just heard Still Dreaming. She also sang Honey and Bloom. Ravina's Tiny Desk was produced by Sydney Madden and Morgan Noel Smith. Josh Rogerson and Natasha Branch were the audio engineers. After the break, Ludovico

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0: It's Tiny Desk Radio from NPR Music. I'm Ana Maria Sayer. We close this hour with music from Ludovico Einaudi. In 2022, something historic happened. A classical song blew up on TikTok.

0: What exactly is it about his sound that caught so many? Well, Tiny Desk producer Kara Frame was one of the people who fell in love with his sound, and it inspired her to actually bring him to the Tiny Desk. When she introduced him at the desk, she described the sensation of hearing a Naudi for the first time.
1: And before I knew it, I was crying and I didn't know why. And I just think his music is so beautiful and offers people space to just feel what they're feeling in a world that is loud and chaotic and sometimes devastating.
0: Feel what we're feeling, which is something we all came to understand when we heard the first few notes of a Naudi show. There's something infectious about the way he communicates his tapestry of emotions. No words, no bumpy bass or big drums, just some intoxicating piano. A Naudi show would go on to be the most viewed classical Tiny Desk concert of all time. Now, Einaudi didn't always write like this. His early pieces sounded a lot like traditional classical music, but his direction changed after hearing American minimalists like Philip Glass and Steve Reich. His music can be affecting, emotional, mesmerizing. Einaudi turns 70 in 2025, but as he told World Cafe, he thinks he still connects on a personal level with his younger fans.
2: I never grew up in a way. I grew up maybe in the way I play the music and with the way I record it, the way I compose it. But the heart, yeah, is still the heart of when I was 14, 16. Yeah. This is, I think I always had been open to all kind of music. I was never closed into a box. Yeah. And this is, I think, where people staying. People listen to different music without boundaries and boxes, but they just jump from one thing to another. And this is how I like it.
3: Yeah. I don't know a lot about the classical music world, but it strikes me that there are a lot of grown-ups. Is that the case?
2: Well, I think there may be an academic approach, and this is where I want to, all the time, to stay away from that. I just smell it, and I don't like to be involved in the academy. I don't like to. I just like to enjoy my freedom, and I don't like the serious approach of the academy. And I think when academy arrives, the art is gone.
3: Do you consider yourself an outsider?
2: An outsider from the academy.
3: The academy?
2: Yeah.
0: Here is Ludovico Einaudi at the desk with a small ensemble.

Thank you. Thank you very much for being here today. I'm very pleased and honored to be at the Tiny Desk concert because I've been always a great fan of the concerts I've seen in the last years, and it's a real pleasure to be here. The atmosphere is great, and thank you. I would like to introduce you to my great musicians, Federico Mecozzi on violin, Reddy Haza on cello, and Francesco Arcuri on percussions. Thank you. Thank you.

0: Thank you. Thank you.
1: Ludovico Einaudi at the Tiny Desk from 2022. We just heard Low Mist. Before that, Flora. And he opened with Experience.
0: Great pleasure. Thank you.
1: Kara Frame produced this concert and Josh Rogerson was the audio engineer. Neil Tivolt is the technical director for our show. Tiny Desk Radio is produced by Walter Ray Watson, Noah Caldwell, and Danica Panetta. Our series editor is Lars Gottrich, and Saraya Mohammed is our executive producer. Our theme music is composed by Kaylin Ellis. I'm Ana Maria Sayer. Thanks for hanging out with us. Catch you next time. You've been listening to Tiny Desk Radio. This is NPR.
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3: Josh Groban has sold millions of records and has performed for presidents and dignitaries. But one of the most important moments in his career was recording a song with his dad on his new album, Cinematic. Josh shares that story, talks about making an album of some of his favorite movie songs, and about dabbling in comedy. That's on the next World Cafe.
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3: Josh Groban has performed for presidents and dignitaries. He's used to pressure. But when it came to recording an album of famous songs from movies, he was really feeling it.
6: There's a lot of favorites out there, and sometimes the pressure can be even greater doing an album of songs that are this beloved than it is giving something new to the world, which, of course, is very personal and very vulnerable, and you want it to do well. But if it doesn't do well, nobody's going to hate you for it.
3: Coming up, we talk about his new album, Cinematic, and he talks about a different kind of pressure he felt early in his career to be very serious when he also has a goofy side to him.
6: I am that serious about my music, but at the end of the day, when I walked off stage or walked out of the studio, I was this guy. And I think there was this pedestal that I was placed on that felt, you know, kind of superhuman.
3: Josh Groban, today. I'm Raina Duris. This is World Cafe. Going to get into a little Wilco to warm things up here. That's right after some music from Leon Bridges. This song's from his 2015 debut album, Coming Home. Leon Bridges, Better Man.

0: talk about it. I mean, I played Madison Square Garden and sent him the video, and it's just so fun to celebrate him in front of all these people. My music director, Tarek, gave him the nickname of Smokey Lips, which is now like, we've created a monster, you know, like everybody's, your guys in the back in the nosebleed seats going, we love you, Jack, you know?
1: Amazing.
0: It's been really, really fun.
1: All right, we have to hear it. Here's Josh Groban featuring his father, Jack Groban, a.k.a. Smokey Lips on the trumpet. This is Moon River.

0: From his new album, Cinematic, Josh Groban with Can You Feel the Love Tonight on World Cafe. Cinematic is out now. Josh has been my guest today. This has been so great. Josh, thank you so much for being here.
1: It's been such a pleasure, Raina. Thank you so much for including me.
0: I'm Raina Duras, back in a moment with more World Cafe.
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4: An amendment on the ballot in Kansas asks voters if the state should elect its Supreme Court justices and abandon the decades-old system of appointing them. 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
1: Into him in 2006, and later in 2026, he was always smiling, but that smile that speaks a lot about the pain inside him, and his eyes was shining before he burst into tears. All of this to speak about, you know, we talk about the conflicts, we talk about wars, we talk about, you know, the suffering. But when people experience these things and when they have the opportunity of recalling them, you know, with, you know, in later on, the way they recall them, the way they recall what they experienced, the details and the suffering it caused them, it just tells a lot about the trauma of the wars and how when it ends from the news, when it isn't anymore, you know, a headline on the news, so much, you know, sinks in and so much comes out in every single person who experiences this war.
2: Yes. Talk to us about the risks facing paramedics and emergency workers over the past two decades. Have they changed? Are they still the same?
1: Well, this war, according to what the paramedics told me, it has been extremely cruel to the crews on the ground and the teams on the ground, because Lebanon has seen several cases of what is called a double tap attack by Israeli forces, which means that there is an attack and then the rescuers go to the site to help the casualties. And while they're on the site, there is another attack. And this time the rescuers turn into the casualties. So they are themselves at risk. And the numbers are staggering. 135 healthcare workers or rescuers have been killed in the last conflict. And we're talking just between March and today. So it is a very staggering and shocking number. This puts a lot of lives at risk. But these people keep telling me that they will keep going. They want to continue, and they consider that what happened to their colleagues is a further incentive for them to continue what they consider is a humanitarian cause they are serving.
2: Karine, thank you. That's BBC Arabic's Karine Torbe speaking to us from Lebanon there. And if you want to get the very latest on developments in Lebanon, in particular southern Lebanon, which has been the focus of the conflict between Israel and Hezbollah, you can get the latest on the BBC News website. 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Stay with us if you can.
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4: Joe Ingracia was born blind. 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
6: Good morning. Welcome to Newsday from the BBC World Service with Catherine Biarahanga in Nairobi and Andrew Peach in London.
2: Coming up, pressure mounts on Gianni Infantino as European countries withdraw support for his re-election as FIFA president.
6: Also, more Ukrainian strikes on Russian online retail warehouses.
2: And we catch up with a mother in Gaza celebrating her child's first birthday. But first, this news.
7: BBC News with David Harper. President Trump has said new talks with Iran will begin on Monday. He did not say where the negotiations would take place or who would be involved. On Saturday, he said he had cancelled planned strikes against Iran at the request of Gulf leaders and of Tehran. Japan and the US have confirmed that both countries coordinated moves to prop up the yen last week after the Japanese currency fell to a 40-year low. The Japanese Minister of Finance, Satsuki Katsuyama, said she would not hesitate to take further joint action if needed.

0: Nick Bryan, recording engineer on Wonderwall back in 1995, was speaking to Tim O'Callaghan. In a sense, history has repeated itself. The 2025 Oasis World Tour proved the band's continued popularity, generating gross income of more than $400 million. More memories from the past when the History Hour returns in just a moment.
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2: An amendment on the ballot in Kansas asks voters if the state should elect its Supreme Court justices and abandon the decades-old system of appointing them. Supporters say electing judges puts power back in voters' hands, but critics warn it makes the judicial system political. Judicial selection and how it's changing nationwide, next time on 1A.
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0: Coming up in part two of the History Hour, how the brutal execution of a man in Franco's fascist Spain became a symbol of resistance against the regime, the amazing memories of a Holocaust survivor, and from the 1970s, how Sweden gave its citizens longer summer holidays.
4: It was almost like we had won the lottery. We felt free, and it was wonderful.
0: That's after a summary of today's news.
5: BBC News with David Harper. Oil prices have fallen by more than 5% after President Trump decided not to follow through for now on his latest threat to launch a major new attack on Iran. In his latest comments, Mr. Trump said that the US and Iran will begin new talks today. There's been no confirmation so far from Tehran. Japan and the US have confirmed that both countries coordinated moves to prop up the yen last week after the Japanese currency fell to a 40-year low. The Japanese Minister of Finance, Satsuki Katsuyama, said she would not hesitate to take further joint action if needed. The government in Myanmar says the country's former leader, Aung San Suu Kyi, has met with a representative of the Red Cross. The meeting comes amid concerns over her health. The 81-year-old has been in detention since her government was overthrown in a coup more than 5 years ago. The Russian online retailer Wildberries says a fire has broken out at a distribution hub in the Vladimir region just east of Moscow. Ukraine has carried out a series of attacks on Wildberries in recent weeks. An EU naval mission led

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1: We can look at the value of IP or value of games content is so large, it's really outstripping Hollywood. There are leading games like Grand Theft Auto, we're going to be seeing that come out in November, will be the largest entertainment launch of all time, and that's from the games industry.
2: Do you see this as the beginning of a trend then for that reason? Because if you are a big investment fund like this, you want that access to that back catalogue. It gives you that kind of longevity of being able to make return on the investment.
1: Yeah, exactly. The entertainment industry previously has had, you know, highs and lows, but we've built such a catalogue of games over the 40 or 50 years that we've been trading and building that the IP and the content here is really desirable. And I think for a company or investment fund like PIF, who are looking at moving away from oil and traditional or very long-term investments, they need something similarly strong to invest in that's exciting, that's part of the future of the global economy. I think this is a real maturity step. I mean, to take such a significant position in the games industry does really put more confidence into the games industry as a whole. So yes, I think it's very much representative. We've seen investment in film, we've seen investment in TV. Of course, we should continue to see this investment in games.
2: And you don't think it'll affect price of games for consumers?
1: I think consumers are very fickle and very capable of voting with their own pockets on what they think is worth money and what's not. So there's no monopoly here. There's complete diversification of games.
3: Harvey Elliott speaking to Will Bain. That's all from us from the newsroom. Thanks so much for listening, and we'll see you on the next edition.
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8: Coming up on Business Daily, the second of my investigations into the whereabouts and connections of one of Europe's most wanted drugs criminals. Last week, we heard about how the Dutch fugitive Jos Leidekkers has been seen in Sierra Leone, seemingly alongside senior members of the president's family. What does this say about Sierra Leone's future? That's after the news.
9: BBC News with Tom Sanders. Oil prices have fallen by more than 5% after President Trump decided not to follow through for now on his latest threat to launch a major new attack on Iran. In his latest comments, Mr. Trump has said that the US and Iran will begin new talks today. There's been no confirmation so far from Tehran. Japan and the US have confirmed that both countries coordinated moves to prop up the yen last week after the Japanese currency fell to a 40-year low. The Japanese Minister of Finance, Satoki Katayama, said she would not hesitate to take further joint action if needed. The International Committee of the Red Cross has confirmed one of its delegates has been able to meet Myanmar's detained former leader Aung San Suu Kyi, the first confirmed outside contact with her for 2.5 years. The ICRC said the private meeting took place in line with its usual procedures. The Russian online retailer Wildberries says a fire has broken out at a distribution hub in the Vladimir region just east of Moscow. Ukraine has carried out a series of attacks on Wildberries in recent weeks. In Pakistan, the authorities now say that 17 people were killed by a suicide bomber in an attack on Sunday outside a police station in Khyber Pakhtunkhwa province. The explosion took place while hundreds of people were holding a rally against increasing numbers of militant attacks in the region. A high-profile Australian broadcaster and former national rugby coach has gone on trial in Sydney, accused of sexual offences against 6 male complainants over almost 2 decades. Alan Jones has pleaded not guilty to all the

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1: He's going out there and leading by example. I remember being 16 years old in a what for a long time was a swing state in Broward County, Florida. And I remember when I was asked if I wanted to be a Democrat or Republican when I was getting my driver's license. And initially I said neither, because I feel like both sides of the political aisle are owned by the same corporate special interests that brought our country to this place, even if I may ideologically align myself more with Democrats. But I don't think that we should have people that are constantly voting for Democrats because they're just like God. At least they're not Republicans.
2: That is David Hogg. He is a longtime gun safety advocate, and he is now the co-founder and president of Leaders We Deserve. David Hogg, thanks so much for talking to us.
1: Thank you.
3: And a note that we reached out to the Democratic National Committee, which has not responded to our request for comment. This is NPR News.
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4: Joe Ingracia was born blind. 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Our Cyber Monday series spotlights the boy known as Joy Bubbles and what his story teaches us about accessibility. 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
6: Live from NPR News in Washington, I'm Dave Mattingly. Acting Attorney General Todd Blanche has issued an order to formally rescind President Trump's plan to create a $1.8 billion fund to compensate Trump allies. The issue threatened to derail Blanche's nomination to become the AG, as NPR's Claudia Grisales reports.
7: It does indeed rescind this controversial effort. The administration dubbed the, quote, anti-weaponization fund. This came from a deal that was made with Trump's IRS agency under his administration. And he threatened to revive this fund just this weekend if two Republican senators, that's Senators John Cornyn of Texas and Tom Tillis of North Carolina, would not back off their objections to this fund.
6: The Senate Judiciary Committee is scheduled to vote on Blanche's nomination tomorrow. Wildfires continue to burn in more than a dozen states, largely in the western U.S. They're being fueled by ongoing hot, dry conditions. Crews are busiest in Oregon. In Washington state, firefighters are battling more than 15 large blazes, including several near Spokane. One of the state's two Democratic senators, Maria Cantwell, got a look at some of the damage there over the weekend.
8: There are thousands of Washingtonians in Spokane area that had to be evacuated. We know there are hundreds of homes that have been destroyed.
6: This is NPR News from Washington. Police in Idaho say the man believed to have carried out Saturday's deadly shooting at a fast food restaurant in Twin Falls died of a self-inflicted gunshot wound. The city's police chief identified the suspect as 24-year-old Chad Williams. He's believed to have acted alone. Three people were killed. Seven others were wounded in the attack at an In-N-Out Burger restaurant. Flight attendants at Canada's second-largest airline, WestJet, are on strike. The walkout has grounded hundreds of flights, and that's led to frustrated and angry would-be passengers, as Dan Karpinchuk reports from Toronto.
9: At airports across Canada, many passengers are stranded and trying to make other travel arrangements. The story is the same globally, with passengers not getting through to WestJet customer service or being stranded at airports. Passengers are missing vacations, family weddings, and honeymoons, and money is being lost because of the strike. Many people are having to rebook through other airlines. The flight attendants walked off the job Sunday morning, mainly over the issue of unpaid work before and after flights. WestJet says it has made a substantial offer of 36% over 4 years. The two sides continued bargaining through the weekend, and aviation experts like John Graddick at McGill University say any flights that were rebooked for Monday likely won't be taking off. For NPR.

0: News. I'm Dan Karpinchuk in Toronto.
1: 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I'm Dave Mattingly in Washington.
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2: 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The AI company Anthropic will pay $1.5 billion to authors and publishers of books it illegally used to train its large language model, Claude. We're joined by best-selling novelist Scott Turow, who's leading a similar case against Meta and its CEO Mark Zuckerberg, and local author Marty Ambrose, whose books were part of the Anthropic settlement. 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
3: I'm Scott Tong. When a Eurasian eagle owl named Flacco escaped from the Central Park Zoo, New Yorkers and people around the world were captivated.
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2: Joe Ingracia was born blind. 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
4: Live from NPR News in Washington, I'm Dave Mattingly. President Trump says he called off another wave of U.S. airstrikes against Iran at the request of Saudi Arabia, the United Arab Emirates, and Qatar. The president says Mideast allies have agreed on the framework for a deal with Iran, something he's repeatedly said previously. The president said the airstrikes he called off would have represented what he described as the biggest attack since World War II. A senior envoy to President Trump's Board of Peace says 2 days of Israeli airstrikes in Gaza have left civilians dead, as NPR's Anas Baba reports.
5: In a post on X, Board of Peace envoy Nikolai Miladinov said the strikes followed weeks of efforts by the Board of Peace and mediators, including Egypt, Qatar, Turkey, and the United States, to get Palestinian factions in Gaza to agree to President Trump's final plan. He said his team is working around the clock to de-escalate, adding that both sides had obligations under the agreement. But Gaza Health officials say Israeli airstrikes have killed at least 19 Palestinians since Sunday morning, including women and children. For Palestinians here, the violence is not limited to the past 2 days. Nearly 9 months after the Board of Peace announced a ceasefire after 2 years of war, Palestinians continue to live under daily Israeli bombardment, while more than two-thirds of the Gaza Strip remains under Israeli military control. Anas Baba, NPR News, Gaza.
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6: Live from WGCU News, I'm John Davis. One of the hot-button issues making the rounds in Florida's gubernatorial race is the use of flock surveillance cameras by local law enforcement. But what are they? WLRN's Joshua Ceballos has more.
7: Flock cameras are a brand of automatic license plate reader positioned on roadways to record people's plates as they drive by. The cameras are meant to assist law enforcement in solving crimes, but they've come under fire for going beyond that purpose.
8: It was very much marketed as this, you know, looking for missing people, you're looking for stolen cars. But as we looked more into it, you started to see more instances of it being used to track people who are, you know, innocent, maybe like protesters.
7: That's Rin Alajaji, an associate director with the nonprofit Electronic Frontier Foundation. Her group has published several reports showing police using Flock's database to do immigration enforcement and, in some cases, follow individuals for personal reasons. Republican candidates for Florida governor like Byron Donalds and James Fishback have both called for an elimination or pause on Flock cameras. Democratic candidate David Jolly tells me the cameras need to be limited and police should have a warrant before searching someone's license plate. I'm Joshua Ceballos in Miami.
6: Early voting in Florida's August 18th primary election begins today for some counties in the state. And while Florida has closed primaries, there are some contests that all voters, regardless of party affiliation, can participate in. Central Florida Public Media's Brendan Byrne explains.
9: There are a number of nonpartisan races on ballots in Florida that everyone can vote in. They include judges, school board members, municipal leaders, and other ballot initiatives. In partisan races, voters registered as a Democrat or Republican will vote for their party's nominee. But in some cases, all voters can participate. It's called a universal primary. Here's Osceola County's supervisor.

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2: 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Our Cyber Monday series spotlights the boy known as Joy Bubbles and what his story teaches us about accessibility. That's next time on 1A.
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3: Live from NPR News in Washington, I'm Dave Mattingly. Acting Attorney General Todd Blanche is formally ending President Trump's $1.8 billion anti-weaponization fund. He issued an official order last night under pressure from two Republican senators on the Senate Judiciary Committee. That committee is scheduled to vote on Blanche's nomination to be AG tomorrow. There are election primaries tomorrow in five states: Kansas, Michigan, Missouri, Virginia, and Washington. In St. Louis, Democratic voters will be choosing between Congressman Wesley Bell and former Congresswoman Cori Bush. Jason Rosenbaum with St. Louis Public Radio says U.S. support for Israel is one of the major issues in the House race.
4: Wesley Bell defeated Cori Bush in the 2024 Democratic primary by about 5 percentage points. He says he's earned the right to return to Washington to obtain much-needed funds for the St. Louis region.
5: It's not about national issues. It's not about international issues.
4: But Bush is hoping St. Louisans reject a multi-million dollar ad campaign from pro-Israel groups. She's called for an end to military aid to the country, while Bell supports continued assistance.
6: I do believe that Benjamin Netanyahu is a war criminal.
4: If Bush wins, she'll join several other Democratic candidates critical of Israel who've prevailed in primaries. For NPR News, I'm Jason Rosenbaum in St. Louis.
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7: Live from WGCU News, I'm John Davis. This year, dozens of local school board candidates across Florida won seats without a single vote being cast. In fact, 40% of all district races across the state had only one candidate. The uncontested seats come as once vocal parent advocacy groups like Moms for Liberty have gone mostly silent. Florida Trib education reporter Trinity Webster Bass told the Florida Roundup that's because the conversation is shifting toward topics around the infrastructure crisis, like closing schools and low teacher pay.
8: I think at the same time, school boards, public school districts are really having to reckon with these bigger issues. And I think the tide is kind of shifting and the public feels that way as well.
7: The National Umbrella Organization for Moms for Liberty tells Bass it's keeping its eye on local races despite its recent slowdown. Tony Smith is the new District 2 representative on the Charlotte County School Board. Governor Ron DeSantis announced his appointment late Friday. Smith is a partner and vice president of Ashley Brown and Smith CPAs in Punta Gorda and a graduate of Florida Gulf Coast University with bachelor's and master's degrees in accounting. His appointment is to fill the seat left vacant by Kim Almontree, who is running for Charlotte County Commission. And early voting in Florida's primary election begins today for some counties in the state. And while Florida has closed primaries, there are some contests that all voters, regardless of party affiliation, can participate in. They include judges, school board members, municipal leaders, and other ballot initiatives. In partisan races, voters registered as a Democrat or Republican will vote for their respective party's nominee. But in some cases, all voters can participate. It's called a universal primary. Brevard County Supervisor of Elections Tim Bobanek says his team has been educating voters about this.
9: We haven't seen one of these since 2014. It's been a while. So we've already had a couple voters saying, hey, why is this Republican race on my nonpartisan and Democrat ballot? And we've had to explain for the same reason that if the only candidates that qualified are from the same party and there's no write-ins, no other parties, then that becomes a universal primary decided in the August election.
7: There are a number of universal primaries happening across the state. Check with your county supervisor of elections office to see which ones might be on your ballot. Early voting for all counties begins Saturday, August 8th, and the primary election is August 18th.

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1: 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I'm John Davis. Ahead, the legal battle to erase the debts of nearly 500,000 student loan borrowers who say they were defrauded by their colleges is finally ending after a court ruling in a years-long lawsuit. Plus, pediatricians recommend kids eat about 5 times a day, 3 meals and 2 snacks. Parents often carry snacks so kids can eat on the go. We'll take a look at what science says about snacking. Those stories coming up in about 8 minutes. There's a chance of scattered thunderstorms this morning, storms becoming more widespread this afternoon with highs in the lower 90s. And there's a chance of scattered storms this evening, partly cloudy overnight with lows in the mid 70s. It's 79 degrees in Fort Myers at 743. Good morning.
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1: Live from WGCU News, I'm John Davis. Democratic U.S. Senate candidate Alex Venman held a press conference outside the Florida Capitol late last week, blasting Republican U.S. Senator Ashley Moody. WFSU's Tristan Wood reports Venman's press conference was about recent reporting from CBS News about Moody's role in the Hope Florida scandal. He's calling on Moody to release the grand jury report from the scandal.
5: That scandal involved the diversion of $10 million from a state Medicaid settlement to go to the Hope Florida Foundation. That money was then given to political action committees that were used to defeat the recreational marijuana ballot initiative in 2024. The CBS News story pointed out that while Moody was state attorney general at the time, she approved the deal and didn't place safeguards or guardrails needed to keep that money from going to those political committees. At his press conference, Venman criticized Moody.
6: The Florida Hope scandal is just the latest in a pattern, exploiting constituents for her own personal gain. Moody may be worse, especially in the context of a political campaign, when the electorate deserves to know what is going on so they could make informed choices. She's refusing to answer questions about either stock trading or around this Hope scandal.
5: While Venman, the whistleblower in the first Trump impeachment, is challenging Moody, he must first win the Democratic primary. He's facing off against several other candidates, including State Representative Angie Nixon. She's a progressive running at a time where progressive candidates have gained ground in other states. During the press conference, Venman said Democrats that can be successful in Florida are different than in states like New York.
6: We are unique in the fact that we have Democrats, independents, or MPAs, and Republicans, a huge swath, millions of MPAs. So I think it's far less ideologically driven. Folks are much, much more focused on pragmatic and practical candidates and folks that can deliver some real relief and folks with a strong track record. So I think that, you know, those don't carry over very well from really, really tight or urban cores like New York. This is a massive state.
5: The primaries are on August 18th. I'm Tristan Wood.
1: Times are already tough in Glades County. WGCU's Eileen Kelly reports on what it would mean for rural communities there if voters approve a constitutional amendment in November that would greatly increase the homestead property tax exemption.
0: Fire crews in Glades County scrambled to a steady stream of wildfires this year with the fleet of vehicles that constantly break down due to age. One of the department's brush trucks is so old, it's a stick shift, and half the crew don't know how to drive it. The other two brush trucks are more than 10 years old. Lawrence Factor is the public safety chief of operations. He shared his reality with the county commission recently, explaining that if the county can pick up an old truck that an electric company no longer needs, he could probably outfit it into a brush truck.
7: I can build us a brush truck for $50,000, opposed to buying one for about, I think they want, well, $280,000 for a minimalistic one, all the way up to $400,000 with all the bells and whistles. We can do the exact same thing, and we would own apparatus, it'd be ours, and it'd save us some money and give them a more reliable means of fighting brush fire.
0: The idea was floated at a budget workshop as the county tries to figure out how to get by. Here's County Manager Paul Carlisle.
8: So it's not the ideal world. We don't have the money Palm Beach has to go out and buy some brand new pumper trucks. I mean, he just spent a ton of time trying to fix a pumper on one of our fire trucks that probably needs to be auctioned off, but we have to have them in service, so.
0: The hardship grows if the property tax issue Amendment 3 passes in November. The chairman of the board, Tim Stanley, said the county will be in deep financial trouble if it passes.
9: If this Amendment 3 passes, we are going to be in a very dire need of money badly. But I don't know. A lot of services will be cut drastically.
0: For WGCU News, this is Eileen Kelly.
1: A new weather radar has been installed in Fort Myers to more accurately forecast conditions in southwest Florida. WGCU's George Murillo has the details.
10: Weather radar maps show much of Florida having strong weather coverage above 6,000 feet. However, the maps also demonstrate a coverage gap below 6,000 feet in Lee and neighboring counties. Low-level coverage is critical in detecting tornadoes, wind gust fronts, and flash floods. That's why Lee County is partnering with weather tech company ClimaVision to install a radar on the roof of the county's public safety office in Fort Myers. Lee County Public Safety Director Benjamin Abus says accurate weather forecasts are more important today than ever before.
11: Reasons why we're doing this is there's a radar gap, especially here in southwest Florida, that maybe 30 years ago when we had less of a population center wasn't as big of an issue. But today with our population rising and approaching a million people in Lee County, it's important that we have up-to-date technology that helps the forecasters provide accurate and effective warnings.
10: The reason for coverage gaps is due to the curvature of the Earth. Because the nearest National Weather Service stations to Fort Myers are in Tampa and Miami, radar signals from those stations don't reach southwest Florida, meaning that low-level weather events like tornadoes go undetected. While the data won't be available to the public, ClimaVision Vice President of Radar Operations Tara Good says the radar will still keep people safe by allowing local safety partners to send better informed weather alerts.
12: And so the counties work hand in glove with the National Weather Service partners as they're dealing with a potential weather situation, planning, preparedness, and response. And this is not to replace anything that's already out there. This is just another tool in the toolkit, a very critical one.
10: The radar will be placed on the roof of Lee County's Public Safety Office. It will begin operations in a few weeks once ClimaVision completes quality checks. For WGCU News, I'm George Murillo.
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2: 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The deadline to request your vote-by-mail ballot for the August 18th primary election is 5 p.m. Thursday, August 6th. 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
13: It's Morning Edition from NPR News. I'm A. Martinez.
14: And I'm Steve Inskeep. Good morning. A court ruling against the Trump administration is clearing the way for many student loan borrowers to get out of debt. The case alleged that almost 500,000 students were victims of fraud. Here's NPR's Corey Turner.
15: The class action suit, originally filed in 2019 against the first Trump administration, centered on a federal rule known as borrower defense. It's supposed to allow borrowers to ask the U.S. Education Department to erase their debts if a college has misled them about things like their job prospects or salary after graduation.
16: When I enrolled, I was told that I would be eligible for licensure in my state. That was not the case.
15: Jessica Fiant earned an undergraduate degree from University of Phoenix, hoping to become a clinical psychologist. Before she took out loans, she says she made sure to ask the enrollment counselor, would her degree be accepted by the graduate programs she was interested in? Would it help her get licensed where she lived in Michigan?
16: And in the end, they kept saying yes, yes, yes. And that was not the case.
15: During Trump's first term, thousands of borrowers who claimed they had been similarly ripped off by predatory schools waited years to have their claims reviewed. So a group called the Project on Predatory Student Lending filed a lawsuit, hoping to force the department to cancel and refund the loans. In 2022, the Biden administration agreed to a settlement, pledging that these borrowers would receive either automatic relief or a timely review of their claims. The current Trump administration has argued they need more time for those reviews, but this latest ruling rejected that argument, saying the government has had plenty of time. Eileen Connor, who heads the Project on Predatory Student Lending, says this ruling should pave the way for the remaining borrowers to see their loans discharged.
17: At the end of the day, this settlement has impacted over 450,000 people and improved their personal balance sheets by over $23 billion.
15: An Education Department spokesperson told NPR that, quote, the court erred in not granting our reasonable request. Already, the remaining borrowers have begun seeing their loans discharged, including Jessica Fiant, who says she's grateful to finally be out from under her debts, but feels torn.
16: I feel like I should be happy, but I'm really angry about all the years that my family suffered under these loans.
15: Eileen Connor says this is the largest class action settlement ever against the U.S. government and likens it to the historic settlement against big tobacco. Like cigarettes, she says, student loans to predatory schools are, quote, toxic products. Corey Turner, NPR News.
18: The American Academy of Pediatrics recommends kids eat 3 meals and 2 snacks a day. Many parents often carry crackers, bars, and cookies around them so their young ones can eat on the go. Science journalist Michaeline Dukleff looked into whether that's really a good idea.
19: Back in the 1950s, when Kelly Brownell was a young boy, so-called snacking barely existed. Children ate 3 meals and maybe had 1 snack a day in one place at home.
20: As an example, nobody ate in their automobile. Maybe if you took a long trip, your parents would make sandwiches to bring along, but that would be about it.
19: Brownell is an emeritus professor of psychology at Duke University. He says today, kids' eating patterns look strikingly different. On average, American children snack about 3 times a day. They eat nearly everywhere they go, and most snacks are ultra-processed.
20: So norm after norm after norm has been changed. And it doesn't mean that things have changed in a positive way.
19: These changes, he says, aren't accidental. Earlier this year, Brownell and his colleagues published evidence showing how the ultra-processed food industry intentionally shifted family snacking habits. Ashley Gerhardt contributed to the new study. She's a professor of psychology at the University of Michigan. She says big food companies used a series of tactics to turn all contexts in which parents used to say no to snacking, like in the car, into snacking zones.
21: It's not just cake at birthday parties anymore. It's cake for breakfast. It's cake in the car after you went to the gas station. It's 24/7.
19: Companies placed vending machines at parks, pools, schools, gyms. They launched marketing campaigns targeted to kids and designed special packaging so snacks don't spoil and are easy to carry around.
22: That means you can have a purse full of snacks all the time that isn't going to go bad.
19: The result?
22: It's become so normal to just constantly be snacking, snacking, snacking. And certainly it's a huge benefit to the industry.
19: Not necessarily beneficial to children. Gerhardt and Brownell say it's time to clarify what constitutes a healthy snack and how many kids actually need. Dr. Tamarin Hannon is a pediatric endocrinologist at the Indiana University School of Medicine. She says the common advice that kids need to snack 2 times a day is outdated. It doesn't account for the rise of ultra-processed snacks.
3: The problem is what we know about child nutrition comes from studies of child feeding of not processed foods. So fruits, vegetables, like the foods that our grandmothers made.
19: So Hannon says parents need to go back to giving kids these nutrient-dense foods.
3: Snacks are really a piece of fruit or a vegetable, maybe with some cheese, a banana with some nuts. I mean, like it's a very small amount of food and it's seated at the table as you would a meal.
19: It's not in the car. If you do give kids a processed snack, avoid ones with added sugar and avoid ones with high levels of total carbohydrates, such as crackers, pretzels, and puff corn. The University of Michigan's Ashley Gerhardt says your body treats the carbs in these foods like it does sugar.
4: The flours and those cereal, starchy, savory puffs, they also like spike your blood sugar too. And so I think it actually sets kids up to be in this kind of craving and crashing cycle as well.
19: She says simply stop carrying these high-carb foods with you, and kids will stop associating snacks with your purse. Gerhardt says then your kids might do something surprising. Eat more nutritious foods at meals. For NPR News, I'm Maiklene Duklef.
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1: 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I'm John Davis. Coming up, Ukrainian President Volodymyr Zelensky issued an urgent call for air defense missiles to defend the country against Russia. The plea followed a deadly Russian attack on Ukraine's capital. Plus, 4 days after tens of thousands of migrants crossed from Morocco into the small Spanish territory of Ceuta, the death toll continues to rise, nearing 100. Those stories ahead in about 20 minutes. There's a chance of scattered storms this morning. Thunderstorms becoming more widespread this afternoon with highs in the lower 90s. It's 81 degrees in Naples at 8 o'clock. A newscast from NPR and WGCU is just ahead.
18: Good morning. President Trump's nominee for attorney general gave senators a letter they demanded. He canceled a $1.8 billion fund for President Trump's allies. Does that save his nomination? It's Morning Edition from NPR News. This week's primary elections raise a question for Democrats. I'm E. Martinez.
14: And I'm Steve Inskeep. The question is how well progressives can do in the Midwest. Some have already won in some places and are on the ballot in places like Michigan. Also, will Ukraine get to produce its own Patriot missiles? And what led to a mass border crossing into Spanish territory? The death toll from last week's incident is more than 80. It's Monday, August 3rd. This day in 1492, Christopher Columbus set sail to the West with no idea what he was about to find. The news is next.
23: Live from NPR News in New York City, I'm Duahli Saikautau. President Trump says talks with Iran will resume today after he backed out of threats to unleash another round of heavy strikes on Iran over the weekend. NPR's Hadil Al-Shalchi reports.
24: We're yet to hear about what the potential deal could look like, what those perimeters are. We haven't heard from the Iranians about the deal. We do know that over the weekend, Iran's foreign minister had a whole series of phone calls with Saudi Arabia, Turkey, and mediator Pakistan. He also told them that Iran will strike if it is attacked again. This has become a cyclical pattern. Trump threatens strikes, pulls back, saying diplomatic solution has been reached, rinse and repeat.
23: NPR's Hadil Al-Shalchi reporting. Acting Attorney General Todd Blanche officially withdrew President Trump's $1.8 billion anti-weaponization fund last night. The controversial fund would have compensated Trump's political allies and possibly violent rioters who attacked police at the U.S. Capitol on January 6th of 2021. This year, far-left challengers have notched upset wins against Democratic incumbents in deep blue congressional districts. This week, we learn if it holds in the high-stakes Michigan Senate primary, as NPR's Tamara Keith reports.
0: Control of Congress is on the line in this race that mirrors a broader Democratic Party debate. Choose your fighter, a more moderate candidate backed by the party establishment or a populist progressive. Neera Tanden of the Center for American Progress is worried about the general election.
5: The question is, can they beat Republicans, which, you know, heretofore has been untested?
0: Adam Green is co-founder of the Progressive Change Campaign Committee.
7: We consider the Michigan Senate race ground zero in the battle for the soul of the Democratic Party and an important harbinger of what is possible in the general election.
0: He argues this is an outsider moment. Tamara Keith, NPR News.
23: In Arizona, temperatures reached a record 115 degrees on Sunday. From member station KJZZ, Catherine Davis-Young reports because of the heat, public cooling centers are seeing high demand.
8: At the First United Church of Christ in downtown Phoenix, cooling center staffers say lately there have been lines at the door before they even open in the mornings. Jonathan Nelson is one of the regulars.
9: Coming every day because the heat's really, really bad. I've been in the hospital because of the heat. I've been in kidney failure because of the heat.
8: Nelson has been homeless in Phoenix for 15 years, but he says this has been his hardest summer yet. If not for this site, he says he might not survive.
9: I'd probably be dead. Honestly, I'd probably be dead because of the heat. And I know it's killing a lot of people out there, too.
8: Maricopa County confirmed over 1,600 heat-related deaths in the past 3 years. Nearly half of those were among people experiencing homelessness. For NPR News, I'm Catherine Davis-Young in Phoenix.
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1: Live from WGCU News, I'm John Davis. The race to be Florida's next governor is at the top of primary ballots. Lieutenant Governor Jay Collins is running for a promotion and hopes to be Florida's GOP candidate come November. Collins told the Florida Roundup Friday he supports the property tax amendment on the November ballot, but acknowledges the legislation has flaws.
25: I'm going to vote for it. I'm not in love with it. I don't think it's exactly the perfect bill, but nothing ever is. I would love to have seen that trust fund at the back end. I think it was critical for our 29 fiscally constrained counties. And if elected governor, I think you're going to have to deal with that right away.
1: Legislators had considered creating a trust fund to help local governments cover revenue shortfalls, but it was eliminated from the bill. Collins says if he wins the election, his administration will step in to protect local county budgets while keeping his main daily focus on lowering costs and growing Florida's economy. One of the hot-button issues making the rounds in Florida's gubernatorial race is the use of flock surveillance cameras by local law enforcement. But what are they? WLRN's Joshua Ceballos has more.
26: Flock cameras are a brand of automatic license plate reader positioned on roadways to record people's plates as they drive by. The cameras are meant to assist law enforcement in solving crimes, but they've come under fire for going beyond that purpose.
27: It was very much marketed as this, you know, looking for missing people, you're looking for stolen cars. But as we looked more into it, you started to see more instances of it being used to track people who are, you know, innocent, maybe like protesters.
26: That's Rin Alajaji, an associate director with the nonprofit Electronic Frontier Foundation. Her group has published several reports showing police using Flock's database to do immigration enforcement and, in some cases, follow individuals for personal reasons. Republican candidates for Florida governor like Byron Donalds and James Fishback have both called for an elimination or pause on Flock cameras. Democratic candidate David Jolly tells me the cameras need to be limited and police should have a warrant before searching someone's license plate. I'm Joshua Ceballos in Miami.
1: A discarded SpaceX rocket is on a high-speed collision course with the moon. Donna Warder with the Associated Press has details.
28: Space tracking experts say that on Wednesday, a drifting SpaceX rocket unintentionally will slam into the moon after launching two lunar landers more than a year ago. Space tracking expert Bill Gray says impact could be near Einstein Crater on the moon's sunlit western limb at 7 times the speed of sound. But scientists aren't too concerned about the piece of space junk as more and more items cram into orbit. The space crash is expected to happen in the wee hours Wednesday, and eastern parts of the U.S. and Canada, as well as much of South America, are expected to get the best views. I'm Donna Water.
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1: 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I'm John Davis. Ahead, several far-left candidates have emerged victorious in Democratic primaries this year.
2: Democratic voters are really rejecting people who reek of playing it safe.
1: This trend may continue in Michigan this week, despite concerns within the Democratic Party that these candidates may not be able to win in the general election. That story coming up in about 14 minutes. There's a chance of scattered thunderstorms this morning, storms becoming more widespread this afternoon with highs in the lower 90s. And there's a chance of scattered storms continuing this evening, partly cloudy overnight with lows in the mid 70s. It's 8:20. Good morning.
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7: It's Morning Edition from NPR News. I'm A. Martinez.
8: And I'm Steve Inskeep. President Trump is backing away from a promise to help Ukraine build its own air defense missiles. The idea was to let Ukrainians build their own version of the Patriot missile. Ukraine's president says his country needs more defenses now, and as if to emphasize that, Ukraine's capital faced Russian attack over the weekend. NPR's Greg Myrie has more from there. Hi there, Greg.
9: Hi, Steve.
8: What was it like to be in Kyiv over the weekend?
9: Yeah, these airstrikes came in three separate waves early Saturday, just after 1, 2, and 3 a.m. We heard the air sirens followed by loud explosion. Seven parts of the city were hit, nine people killed, more than 30 injured. We went to an apartment building that was hit. The building was charred and pocked with shrapnel, shattered glass everywhere. We spoke with one resident, Ivan Hurinovich, who's 24. So he said there wasn't enough time to reach the shelter. They had to take cover in a bathroom. The apartment windows were blown out. Lots of stuff was broken, but no one in his family was hurt.
8: Well, lucky there. Other people less fortunate, of course. What makes it hard for the Ukrainian missile defenses to keep up?
9: Yeah, so there's a couple reasons here. Russia is now making and firing more ballistic and hypersonic missiles, and Ukraine is rapidly running out of Patriots to intercept them. Now, Saturday's attack was particularly bad. Russia unleashed 27 ballistic missiles, and Ukraine only shot down one. And this is according to the Air Force and President Zelensky. Ukraine was shooting down the majority of the ballistic missiles the past couple years, but now it's having nights like this where almost almost all Russian missiles are getting through. Zelensky is calling on countries with Patriot missiles to send some to Ukraine. Nearly 20 countries have them. He said they shouldn't be stockpiled for, quote, hypothetical scenarios, but used here and now to contain and stop the Russian war.
8: Of course, the Patriot missile is an American-developed weapon, and Zelensky met President Trump last week. Seemed like a positive meeting for a minute, and then Trump walked some of it back.
9: Yeah, Steve, there's really two separate issues here. One is Ukraine's urgent need for missiles, and publicly at least, no country is pledging a fresh supply. And the U.S. stockpile has shrunk dramatically due to the Iran war. And then the second issue, as you noted, is Trump told Zelensky last month the U.S. would give Ukraine a license to build its own. But Trump has already retreated, saying Friday that he had reservations and hadn't made a final decision. Even if Ukraine does get a license, it would likely take a couple years before it could make its own missiles.
8: All right, we'll keep following that. And also following up on this, there was an explosion at a Moscow restaurant over the weekend. What happened?
9: Yeah, a woman was carrying a homemade bomb, and it exploded at the entrance of a popular Italian restaurant near the city center of Moscow. At least five people were killed and more than 20 injured. The restaurant was reserved for the 55th birthday party of a prominent Russian general, and many other top military figures were all also there. The general has been linked to atrocities in Ukraine in 2022, so there's speculation the bombing is linked to the Ukraine war, but nothing official so far.
8: NPR's Greg Myrie is in Kyiv. Greg, thanks as always for your reporting.
9: Sure thing, Steve.
7: Authorities in Morocco broke their silence late Sunday after last week's mass crossing at its border with the small Spanish territory, Ceuta, in northern Africa. The death toll has now risen to at least 72 on the Spanish side, with Morocco now reporting 11 dead on its side of the border. NPR's Miguel Macias has been following this, joins us from Seville, Spain. Now, Miguel, what did Moroccan authorities have to say, and why is this the first we're hearing from them?
10: Well, many leaders have commented on this crossing around the world, but Moroccan authorities have kept quiet. They don't usually talk to the press, and they're not a democracy, so they don't really have to. On Sunday, they reported on those deaths on their side of the border, and they cited some of the same factors that Spanish Prime Minister Pedro Sanchez mentioned last Friday. Human trafficking gangs, the dissemination of misleading information online, and the impact of recent decisions by Spanish courts. But my reporting tells me that some of those factors, like mafias, did not really play a role here. And there are other obvious factors that are not being mentioned by authorities in Spain and Morocco.
7: Now, what does your reporting say?
10: Well, some things are pretty obvious from the start of the crisis. I spoke to Ricardo Fabiani early on. He's project director for North Africa for the International Crisis Group. Let's listen.
11: We can safely say that this was a manufactured crisis. This was not a spontaneous crisis, as some are suggesting.
10: To put it simply, tens of thousands of people do not show up at the border on their own on a particular day and are able to breach security at an area that is heavily monitored out of pure coincidence. Fabiani, other sources I've spoken to, and dozens of videos documenting this crossing say there's clear evidence that Moroccan law enforcement allowed this to happen. Morocco has not commented on this. Meanwhile, authorities on the Spanish side of the border were overwhelmed and had their hands tied by a recent court ruling. This ruling says that law enforcement cannot deport migrants who enter Ceuta swimming. So this combination of factors is what ended up unleashing the entire situation. Now, the vast majority of the more than 50,000 people who crossed into Spain on Thursday have gone back to Morocco. They're from the region and they have homes to go back to. In contrast with other crossings in the past, when migrants came from other countries and simply could not travel back home.
7: All right, so this is what happened. Do we know why?
10: We don't, but we do know some things to help us understand this complex situation. Maria Ramirez is deputy managing editor for eldiario.es.
12: Pedro Sanchez knows that he needs Morocco's cooperation, and he's willing to look the other way. So the main underlying problem is the relationship with Morocco, authoritarian regime that continuously weaponizes immigration.
7: Okay, so weaponize immigration, pretty strong words. For what purpose?
10: Well, Morocco cares about its geopolitical interests, including claims over the disputed territory of Western Sahara and Ceuta itself. Moroccan authorities have used their control of the flow of migrants into Europe as a bargaining chip. Meanwhile, Spanish Prime Minister Pedro Sanchez has proudly taken on a role in the international stage as pro-controlled migration and anti-war in both the Gaza and the Iran conflicts. That has made Sanchez some pretty important opponents, the Trump administration and Israel, both allies of Morocco. And many anti-immigration European Union leaders now are taking advantage of this opportunity to criticize Sanchez. So this crisis is now about to play out at the diplomatic level.
7: All right, that's Miguel Macias in Seville, Spain. Miguel, thank you.
10: Thank you.
7: This is NPR News.
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1: Live from NPR News in Washington, I'm Dave Mattingly. President Trump says he called off a round of heavy airstrikes against Iran after Mideast allies Saudi Arabia, the United Arab Emirates, and Qatar asked him to. The president says the framework for an agreement to end the war has been reached with Iran, something he's said more than once previously. Trump says the airstrikes he called off would have represented what he called the biggest attack since World War II. Acting Attorney General Todd Blanche is formally rescinding President Trump's plan to create a $1.8 billion fund to compensate Trump allies. He issued an order to do so last night. That fund threatened to derail Blanche's nomination to become the AG, as NPR's Claudia Grisales reports.
2: It does indeed rescind this controversial effort the administration dubbed the, quote, anti-weaponization fund. This came from a deal that was made with Trump's IRS agency under his administration. And he threatened to revive this fund just this weekend if two Republican senators, that's Senators John Cornyn of Texas and Tom Tillis of North Carolina, would not back off their objections to this fund.
1: The Senate Judiciary Committee is scheduled to vote on Blanche tomorrow. Five states are holding election primaries tomorrow: Kansas, Michigan, Missouri, Virginia, and Washington. This is NPR News from Washington.
3: Live from WGCU News, I'm John Davis. Tony Smith is the new District 2 representative on the Charlotte County School Board. Governor Ron DeSantis announced his appointment late Friday. Smith is a partner and vice president of Ashley Brown & Smith CPAs in Punta Gorda and a graduate of Florida Gulf Coast University with bachelor's and master's degrees in accounting. His appointment is to fill the seat left vacant by Kim Amontri, who's running for a Charlotte County Commission seat. An English professor fired from South Florida State College over an assigned reading is suing the school, alleging a violation of her First Amendment rights. The Naples Daily News reports Venita Prabhakar taught an introductory reading and writing course until the college's president and former state lawmaker Fred Hawkins intervened, saying that he would not even want his own college-age daughter reading the contemporary short story Bettering Myself, saying it's political, according to a lawsuit filed last week in the Southern District of Florida. Prabhakar received a letter the next day saying she would be suspended without pay until the end of her annual contract and that the contract would not be renewed. The professor says she's assigned the short story for a decade without incident, including while at South Florida State College, where she's taught since 2023. The short story includes vulgar language, alcohol and drug use, and mentions of sexual acts, with the purpose of its discussion having students analyze its narrative voice, style, and how the vocabulary and stance may change based on the narrator. She wants the court to reinstate her job and order back pay. Some significant changes for hours at the Naples Zoo come this month. WGCU's Mike Braun has details.
4: Hours and access at the Naples Zoo in August will be adjusted due to weather, improvements, and maintenance. The zoo itself will be temporarily closed from August 10th through the 14th for pathway resurfacing and tree care. As of August 15th, the zoo will be open from 8 a.m. to 3 p.m. as a way to avoid higher temperature conditions later in the day. The hour changes include the primate expedition cruise starting at 8:20 a.m. and continuing every 20 minutes, with the final cruise departing at 2:40 p.m. Additionally, the giraffe feeding station will be open from 9 a.m. to 2 p.m. The regular 9 a.m. to 4:30 p.m. hours return on October 1st. For WGCU News, I'm Mike Braun.
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0: So what impact is this extreme weather having on farming? Also, the Red Cross gains access to Myanmar's detained former leader Aung San Suu Kyi for the first time in more than 2 years. We'll hear from her son and the miraculous operation on a baby in the womb. First, the news.
1: BBC News with David Harper. At least 18 people, including four soldiers, are reported to have been killed in attacks by gunmen in northwestern Nigeria. In Zamfara State, residents say the attackers overran a military outpost before abducting more than 100 villagers. Women were later released. The English Football Association is set to become the latest governing body to withdraw support for Gianni Infantino's bid for re-election as head of FIFA. Wales and Finland have already dropped their support, while the European Football Confederation UEFA is threatening legal action against him. The rate of men taking paternity leave in Japan has risen above 50% for the first time, as traditional attitudes to the workplace continue to shift. The government has for years been encouraging fathers to take time off for childcare, offering a raft of support measures. The United States government has officially dropped proposals for a fund to compensate people who were arrested over the assault on the Capitol on January the 6th after Donald Trump lost the 2020 presidential election. A Russian anti-war politician, Boris Nadezhdin, has revealed he has left the country weeks after the government designated him a foreign agent and disqualified him from running in a forthcoming parliamentary election. Speaking in an online video from the Eiffel Tower in Paris, Mr. Nadezhdin said he needed to figure out what to do next, adding, "I'm alive and free." Russian officials say falling debris from a Ukrainian drone has killed at least six people on the Black Sea coast. The governor of the Krasnodar region said three children were among the dead in a resort village. There's been no comment from Ukraine. Waterbombing planes are being used to help hundreds of firefighters in Greece battling wildfires on three fronts west of the capital Athens. Helicopters have also rejoined the effort a day after two of them collided, killing two crew members. Several more areas have been evacuated. Conditions are said to be particularly difficult near the town of Velia, some 50 kilometres from Athens. BBC News.
2: Live for WGCU News, I'm Emma Rodriguez. The American Association for the Advancement of Science presented a briefing to help explain the recent cyclospora outbreak. WGCU's Carrie Barber was there and has this report.
3: The recent cyclospora outbreak brought up many questions from consumers. Dr. Kalmia Neal, a food safety expert from the University of Delaware, and Dr. Craig Hedberg, an epidemiologist from the University of Minnesota, answered some of them. First, many people had never heard of cyclospora and were not familiar with a parasitic infection in food. Dr. Neal explains.
4: Cyclospora is really unique. We have to remember that it is a single-celled protozoan parasite. It's not a bacterium. So cyclospora is really different. It cannot multiply in the food, and it requires a human host to be able to multiply.
3: Many people wondered whether we should stop eating foods that had been contaminated in past outbreaks, for example, raspberries. Here's Dr. Hedberg.
5: So I would, you know, try to follow, you know, the best recommendations coming out of public health. But really, until something gets identified, I wouldn't be concerned about it.
3: For people who are worried about eating fruits and vegetables, Dr. Neal suggests cooking them as a way to kill the parasite.
4: If you are a consumer that's very concerned, if your child is immunocompromised, or you definitely don't take away the fruits and vegetables, but you can cook them. Cooking will kill this organism, will kill cyclospora.
3: In terms of safety, when shopping for fruits and vegetables, Dr. Neal suggests shopping very local.
4: Why not go to your local farmer's market where you can get something right from the farmer and you have less distribution, less opportunities there in general for contamination? Doesn't mean it's guaranteed safe by any means, but we often think about it having a little bit of a lower risk when it has less movement through potentially through the supply chain.
3: For WGCU News, I'm Carrie Barber.
2: The Volusia County Council's recent approval of a 14-acre park expansion marks a full-circle moment in the county's 40-year history of conserving natural lands. The county was the nation's first to vote to tax itself for land conservation. That was back in 1986, and since then, the county bought up several parcels of land which ultimately became North Peninsula State Park. Now, the approved Highbridge Park expansion marks the final public acquisition of what was

0: strikes killed 17 people. Light winds and lower temperatures are in the forecast to help firefighters with wildfires in eastern Washington state that have forced the evacuation of 60,000 people in the Spokane area. The fires have destroyed at least 600 homes, businesses, and other structures. The fires have burned more than 12 and a half square miles around Spokane, the second largest city in Washington. Governments in Central and Eastern Europe are working to conserve electricity as low water levels on the Danube River threaten power plants. Persistent drought and heat waves have reduced the river's levels, impacting a nuclear plant in Hungary, which is on the brink of shutdown. The plant uses Danube water to cool its reactors and is now producing far less power. 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
5: It's Here and Now with a story on trade. President Trump says he wants to renegotiate the U.S.-Mexico-Canada Agreement, or USMCA for short. Texas has a lot at stake here because Mexico and Canada are its two largest trading partners. Houston Public Media's Andrew Schneider reports.
6: Air Tractor Incorporated, based in the small North Texas city of Olney, makes aircraft for farming and aerial firefighting. Jim Hirsch is the company's president and CEO.
7: Our engines that come from Pratt & Whitney in Canada potentially could be subject to a 25% tariff.
6: USMCA means Air Tractor can import engines from Canada without paying that tariff. The engines in the company's aircraft account for approximately half their plane's value. So when President Trump publicly said the U.S. would be better off without USMCA, Hirsch was understandably concerned. Since July 1st, when the Trump administration announced it would not renew the USMCA, the U.S. has held three rounds of trade talks with Mexico, but none with Canada.
8: The problem is not for Washington or Mexico City or Ottawa.
6: Tony Payan studies U.S.-Mexico relations at Rice University's Baker Institute.
8: The problem is for businesses because a lot of these companies, they have to plan ahead 5-10 years, and now they have to learn to live with the uncertainty of investments that may not be covered by the agreement whenever that is ratified, if at all.
6: Texas' main exports to Mexico and Canada are oil and natural gas products, but its manufacturing, particularly of vehicles, depends heavily on parts imported from both countries. Collectively, Texas' trade with these partners amounts to more than 12% of the state's economy. Payan says Trump is likely pushing for maximum leverage rather than aiming to kill the USMCA. Among other goals, he wants to bring more manufacturing back to the U.S. That's had some success. Toyota recently announced it was shifting 2,000 jobs from Tijuana to San Antonio. But that's the exception, not the rule. Jerry Pacheco, president of the Border Industrial Association, has been trying to lure manufacturing to the Borderplex, a triangle linking South New Mexico, West Texas, and the Mexican state of Chihuahua.
9: We recruited an auto manufacturer

0: Shot wound. The suspect has been identified as 24-year-old Chad Williams. Authorities say they are confident that Williams acted alone. 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
5: It's Here and Now. Spokane, Washington, Spain, France, Greece. Places battling devastating wildfires as we speak. Thousands upon thousands have been evacuated, the fate of their homes uncertain or revealed, burned to the ground. You may not think you live in a disaster-prone area, but climate change is changing where those are. And even if you're sure there won't be one, Jill Schlesinger says it's time to be proactive and review your homeowner's insurance. Jill is a business analyst at CBS News, host of Jill on Money. Jill, what should we be looking for when we review that policy?
6: Well, first of all, everybody seems to think this is like, oh, no big deal. This is just whatever. I have to do it. No, this is huge because this can actually change your life financially if one of these events impacts you. So what you really need to know is basically, what is the coverage for your home's structure? What is the coverage for your personal belongings? What kind of liability do you have if maybe your dog bites somebody or somebody falls through a hole in your basement? And what would the policy do if you had to move out of your home? Renters, don't flip off because you need insurance also, because there are plenty of folks who live in multi-unit dwellings where someone else's problem becomes yours, like a big leak. So make sure you understand the coverage, what are the deductibles, and of course, how much you're paying.
5: You mentioned a big leak. What about the biggest leak, flooding? What do people misunderstand about that?
6: Oh, gosh, I hate to say this, but floods are just not covered, period. The end. And it doesn't really matter if this water came from a hurricane or a burst dam or some sort of freaky storm that is occurring here in August, which is, as I speak to you, it seems like a monsoon from where I am. Mm-hmm. Now, if you are in an area that is deemed part of the government's National Flood Insurance Program, you would want to buy that insurance because it is affordable. Even if it doesn't cover a ton of money and damage, it's $250,000 for a home structure, $100,000 for its contents. But that's something.
5: Yeah.
6: And considering you don't usually get floods covered, I'd rather have something than nothing.
5: Right. Well, we know insurers have been raising rates, dropping policies in disaster-prone areas. Mm. You know, some pulled out of Florida altogether, you know, because of hurricanes. So what should people be aware of before they even buy a policy? I mean, is there a way to avoid that, you know, getting dropped?
6: Well, I mean, if a company pulls out of a state or a municipality, usually the state will come in and create some sort of pooled access. So
5: and
6: that's
5: Florida
6: the good
5: did.
6: News.
5: Yes, Florida did, yeah.
6: But,
7: Right.
6: Yeah. Right. The bad news is that you still probably want more and you'll probably have to go somewhere else to try to find some coverage. I think the reality is that for a lot of folks, you kind of think of this as, oh, well, if I have a mortgage, my mortgage company makes me do this. You should make yourself do this. Mm-hmm. And I just want to say this is like very wonky stuff sometimes. You look at these things.

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5: Hi, I'm Kevin Trueblood, Associate General Manager for Technology and Operations here at WGCU, and this is NPR for Southwest Florida, 90.1 WGCU FM Fort Myers, and 91.7 WMKO Marco Island.
6: From WGCU News, this is Gulf Coast Life. I'm Mike Canary. The AI company Anthropic will pay authors and publishers $1.5 billion under a recent copyright infringement settlement, but not simply because they used copyrighted books without permission, but because they illegally downloaded the books. They claim just using the books is fair game under fair use rules, but that remains an open question.
7: I find the defense that the LLMs, the biggest companies in the world, are offering to be bogus from the start.
6: That's best-selling novelist and part-time Naples resident Scott Turow. He's leading two similar cases that are ongoing against Meta and Google. He joins us today along with local author Marty Ambrose, whose books are part of the Anthropic settlement, to help us understand these cases and what lies ahead for the publishing world. But first, this news.
8: Live from NPR News in Washington, I'm Nora Rahm. Two key Republican senators on the Judiciary Committee are dropping their objections to advance the nomination of Acting Attorney General Todd Blanche. NPR's Claudia Grisales reports that could clear the way for Blanche's nomination to reach the Senate floor.
9: The Republican members of the Senate Judiciary Committee say they lifted their objections after Acting Attorney General Todd Blanche issued a written order rescinding a $1.8 billion anti-weaponization fund. John Cornyn of Texas and Tom Tillis of North Carolina, who were both in their final terms, say the order also limits the scope of a tax immunity provision that's part of a broader government deal for President Trump reached earlier this year. While the move could clear the way for Blanche's nomination to head to the Senate floor, it's unclear if Blanche has secured enough votes there for his confirmation. Some legal experts have also raised concern over the deal's validity since Trump and other defendants have not signed off on the order. Claudia DeSalis, NPR News.
8: Iran says it's holding talks with Oman to temporarily open the critical waterway in the Persian Gulf known as the Strait of Hormuz. The Iranian Foreign Ministry denied there were any talks held with the United States, contrary to President Trump's weekend announcement that negotiations would begin today. NPR's Hadil El-Shelchi reports.
10: The Iranian Foreign Ministry said that Iran and Oman had exchanged plans for possible passageways for ships as they negotiate temporarily opening the Strait of Hormuz. The Iranian Foreign Ministry spokesperson Ismail Baqai said that the countries were considering what he called an intermediate route between them. Iran has blockaded the strait since the beginning of the war, and Baqai said that it would not fully reopen it unless the U.S. agrees to end military strikes and to end a U.S. naval blockade on Iranian ports. Baqai also denied that there were any direct talks with the United States. Hadil Al-Shalchi, NPR News, Istanbul.
8: A new survey suggests that U.S. factories are adding workers for the first time in almost 3 years. NPR's Scott Horsley reports the news comes just days ahead of the closely watched July employment report.
11: The survey of manufacturing managers shows factory activity continued to expand in July for the seventh month in a row, with both new orders and production picking up steam. Susan Spence, who oversees the monthly survey for the Institute for Supply Management, says that growth is finally translating into more factory jobs.
12: The big headline this month, in my opinion, employment. Finally into expansion, first time in 33 months.
11: Government figures show U.S. factories have lost nearly 275,000 jobs during that period. We'll get the latest manufacturing headcount from the Labor Department on Friday. Scott Horsley, NPR News, Washington.
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13: And live for WGCU News in Fort Myers, I'm Emma Rodriguez. This year, dozens of local school board candidates across Florida won seats without a single vote being cast. The uncontested seats come as once vocal parent advocacy groups like Moms for Liberty have gone mostly silent. Florida Trib education reporter Trinity Webster Bass told the Florida Roundup that's because the conversation is shifting toward topics around the infrastructure crises like closing schools and low teacher pay.
14: I think at the same time, school boards, public school districts are really having to reckon with these bigger issues. And I think the tide is kind of shifting and the public feels that way as well.
13: The National Umbrella Organization for Moms for Liberty tells Bass it's keeping an eye on local races. A high school football coach in Cape Coral is on administrative leave pending an investigation into a reported hazing incident. The news press reports Lee County School Board Chair Armour Persons confirmed Sunday that the district has placed Mariner High School head football coach Tyron Jones on leave while the district investigates an alleged hazing incident during a recent team lock-in during which students were left unsupervised. Persons' statement says in part, quote, "I will not speculate or prejudge anyone before the investigation is complete. However, I can assure you that if district policies were violated or students were placed at risk, I fully expect appropriate accountability and corrective action," end quote. 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Good afternoon.
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6: This is Gulf Coast Life. I'm Mike Canary. Thanks for joining us. As generative AI language models have entered the scene in recent years, a wave of copyright lawsuits has arisen in response brought by authors and publishers. These lawsuits hinge on whether downloading and ingesting millions of copyrighted books without explicit permission to train these large language models constitutes copyright infringement or is protected as fair use. Authors and publishers argue that it is infringement, particularly when AI developers illegally pirate or copy their books to help train their language models. AI companies argue that reading and learning from text is transformative and therefore falls under fair use. In one class action lawsuit that was recently settled, the AI company Anthropic, its language model is called Claude, agreed to pay $1.5 billion in a landmark copyright infringement settlement. It's one of the biggest in U.S. history. There are other high-profile cases that are similar, including one by publishing houses including Hachette, Macmillan, and McGraw-Hill, along with authors including Scott Turow, against Meta and its CEO Mark Zuckerberg. That case is still ongoing. The Anthropic settlement means payments of roughly $3,100 to the authors and publishers of nearly 500,000 books, including my guests today. Martha Ambrose is an award-winning author and English instructor at Florida Southwestern State College. Welcome back to the show, Marty.
16: Hi, nice to be here.
6: And joining me from Wisconsin is part-time Naples resident and full-time best-selling author Scott Turow. Great to talk to you again, Scott.
7: Nice to be with you, Mike, and with Marty.
16: Yeah.
6: Marty, I'm going to start with you because you're here in studio. Tell us just a bit about yourself and your writing career so we can set the stage for listeners.
16: Okay. I've been writing for about three decades, and I write traditional mystery. Then I moved into historical mystery. I had a book come out 2024, and I have one coming out in September of this year. So I've been a long-term writer. I'm sort of a mid-list writer, and I supplement that with my teaching career, but it's been a great time.
6: So you reached out to me earlier this year to say that you had become a part of this Anthropic settlement. I think you said you had four titles?
16: Well, this is the catch. I have four titles that meet the criteria. I actually had eight titles that were pirated.
6: Can you explain a little bit about what that criteria is and what the distinction was?
16: Okay. The big distinction was, and I know Scott knows this, is that the books have to have been registered with the U.S. Copyright Office, and normally the publisher does that, but sometimes the publishers don't. And sometimes people who are indie published, they might not do it for their own books. So four of my books did not get sent in to the U.S. copyright and four did. So even though eight were pirated, I'm actually getting paid for four.
6: How do you feel about the way it's all settled out?
16: Well, I have to say I was really delighted because I think it was a big settlement. I think it sends a big message to AI that you cannot pirate books. I'd like to see it move into real change about using it for, quote, fair use training, but hopefully that's going to be step two.
6: OpenAI came out with ChatGPT November of 2022, so coming up on 4 years ago. Do you remember as an individual when you first had an inkling that maybe stuff you had written were part of it and things like it?
16: Yeah, I didn't notice my work, but it was on some of the writer blogs. People were talking about, I think I'm seeing my work on a book somewhere, or I'm seeing it used on a website somewhere. And so there was a lot of chatter about it. And I'm a member of the Authors Guild. And that's when I found out, oh, there's a class action lawsuit. So that sort of solidified it. And I've been following it, called all my writer friends. Every single writer friend I have has had pirated books.
6: Scott, what about you? When we first started getting used to having these language models, when did it first occur to you that the works of yours and authors like you were part of the training set?
7: Well, for me, although I've also been a member of the Authors Guild like Marty and actually the president of the organization for different spells and a member of the board, what really clued in was an article in The Atlantic in which really good reporter had obtained some documents from Facebook and explained that most of the LLMs, probably all of the LLMs, employing the Silicon theory of it's better to ask forgiveness than permission, had trained their large language on many of the existing pirate databases of ebooks that have been obtained without permission of authors or publishers, and that they had then been scraped, another term of art, in order to educate the LLM.
6: You know, when I was not clear on the distinction with this Anthropic settlement about the pirated texts versus just copyrighted texts. Isn't pirating books just against the law all on its own, Scott, let alone training a model for it?
7: Well, if you're asking me, the answer is an unequivocal yes. And I say this as a former federal prosecutor who every now and then handled copyright cases. And I find the defense that the LLMs, the biggest companies in the world, are offering to be bogus from the start. If in my days as a prosecutor, somebody had bootlegged a movie and then given it to a distributor, and the distributor said, well, yeah, I am using it for a commercial purpose. I'm charging everybody a dollar to see it, but they're all school children and this is going to be educational for them. My answer would have been, tell it to the judge. You're going to be prosecuted. That's a distribution of copyrighted material that you know was obtained in violation of the copyright. And we don't go any further than that under our laws. That's actually a criminal violation. So I find the idea that, like the old Yiddish joke, you know, once a chicken, now a duck, that you can somehow say But we really had a good reason to use this pirated material. I don't think the analysis should go any further than saying you're using pirated material. And there's been at least one federal judge who so far has agreed with that. But it's a complicated area of law. And, one thing we can say for sure about, Google and Meta and OpenAI and Apple, they've got really good lawyers. So the arguments will be sophisticated and they will go on for many years, because who wants to do what Anthropic did and, hand over a chunk of change like $1.5 billion?
17: Do you think that $1.5 billion is, like Marty said, it's a symbol of pushing back? I mean, do you feel like, I want to get into your case in a second, but this Anthropic case, do you feel like this is, putting a flag down on behalf of authors and publishers?
7: Absolutely. The great struggle for authors has been to drive home the notion that if you steal work, you've got to pay for it in the end. And that's what the copyright laws require. So I thought that the Anthropic settlement was a huge victory for authors and our publishers. Not everybody agreed with it. There are plenty of people who can explain to you with very good logic that this is a small fraction of what the authors and publishers should actually have received, because books in particular are extremely important for the training of large language models, because they represent the most sophisticated use of language that we have in our culture. And that's what it takes to make an LLM more sophisticated. So there are plenty of arguments that they should have paid more, and you will hear those arguments if and when we get to settlements with people like Meta and Google. And I don't expect when we get there that other companies will get away for as little as Anthropic paid. But bottom line, a terrific triumph for authors to have our rights recognized by a company like Anthropic.
17: Marty, it's $3,100 roughly per book. Is that something you split with publisher? Is that something that goes directly to the author? Do you know what the details are on that?
16: This is split with the publisher. Yeah.
17: Is it like 50-50?
16: Yeah, it's a 50-50 because mine is a traditional publisher. The, say, indie writer who's published it themselves, they would keep the whole amount.
17: When you first reached out to me, you said you had talked to some other authors that you knew. Is this something that, A, you are all excited by, but B, as the case was working through, is this just something that's taking up a lot of your thoughts right now in terms of this world of publishing that's being upended in certain ways?
16: Yeah, we've talked about it a lot, and it's not just a lot of my fiction writer friends. I was talking with a colleague who teaches math at FSW, and as we were talking, I said, let me just check something. She wrote two algebra books for Prentice Hall. They were pirated. So it was so big, 7 million books. So, yeah, it's something we talk about a lot.
17: How are you able to tell that they were pirated? Do you just go to the place where they're pirating them from, or is there some sort of big database that you can verify?
16: Well, the Anthropic Settlement website has a search for the works, and you can search with the ISBN or you can search with your name. And I just typed in her name. I said, well, two of them were pirated.
17: There may be people listening to this whose names are on that list. Scott, so you're part of the case against Meta. Tell us what Scribe is. I know that that's somehow involved with this, and I wasn't able to determine what it is. So tell us what that is, and then we'll talk about the case.
7: For various legal reasons, I have an S Corp, which owns my copyrights, and I called it Scribe. So that's the deep explanation of what Scribe is.
17: Is that an acronym for something?
7: Oh, I could.
17: There are a lot of letters there.
7: Try to remember. The first two words are Scott's copyrights, the S and the C. But I think the I's for intellectual property and books and is the B. But you know, it once was an acronym. I can't even remember what it stands for now.
17: Fair enough. Sorry for asking. So you're part of the case against Meta. Who all is involved? I mentioned a couple publishers. Just tell us the shape of that case, how it differs from Anthropic's case, if any, and, you know, how the Anthropic settlement may affect it.
7: Well, at the moment, although this can get confusing when you drop down into the weeds, but in this particular case, I am the one author who is in this complaint and a new complaint that was filed against Google. And basically the reason that I got selected for this task, aside from my role with the Guild, is that, you know, I had another life as a lawyer and a litigator, and I understand the landscape and how this stuff works. And I am there in those cases at the moment as the lone author's representative.
17: And how does this case differ from the Anthropic case?
7: If you ask me, in principle, they're exactly the same.
17: Okay.
7: The Anthropic case and an earlier case against Meta were both pending at the same time. There were 12 plaintiffs in the original Meta case. It resulted in one of the more unusual judicial opinions I've ever read, in which Judge Chabria up in San Francisco said, well, it's clear what Meta did was copyright infringement, because among other things, the LLMs can be used to produce competing works with the works that they've, you know, munched on. But the plaintiffs didn't argue that, he said, so I've got to dismiss this case, but I note for the record that it's just these 12 plaintiffs who are in front of me, whereas the entire universe of other authors are not bound by my decision. The case against Anthropic was in front of a different judge, and as I said, he didn't get much further in the analysis to say the works were stolen, you use them, that's a copyright violation, which I think, quite frankly, is a pretty good place to start. But as I said, this stuff is going to grind away for a while. The discovery, I suspect, as the discovery in the original Meta case was extremely interesting, and there will be more. And you know, I'm very optimistic about the outcome in these cases, not particularly for myself, but for the sake of all authors.
17: This is Gulf Coast Life. I'm joined today by novelist Scott Turow and Southwest Florida-based author and educator Marty Ambrose. We're discussing the recent resolution of the biggest copyright infringement settlement in U.S. history. The generative AI company Anthropic will pay $1.5 billion to authors whose work it used to train its AI models. The suit comes down to the fact that it had used pirated versions of books, not simply that it had used them without permission. It's the first high-profile case in this regard that's come to fruition. There are more in the works, including one against Meta that Mr. Turow is part of. Are you a part of the other lawsuits? Do you know, Marty? I mean, is it their class actions? Is there a website where you can search their databases too?
16: You know, I haven't looked at those yet, but I'm hoping.
7: I don't think at this stage, Mike, until the classes are certified, that anybody else is included. It's, of course, my fond hope that every single author whose work was scraped illegally will be compensated. And that's, from as far as I'm concerned, the object of both of the lawsuits I'm currently involved in.
17: Is there a simple but still accurate way to describe how that class is formed?
7: In the other cases, it's just the publishers and, you know, me as a representative of all authors.
17: Gotcha. I it's all in the legal weeds to me.
16: We're certainly grateful, Scott.
17: As these cases work through, Scott, you know, what lies ahead? Is there a future where these companies are paying up front to authors openly? Is there a licensing regime that can be developed? Like if this works out in the benefit of the authors, what does the future potentially look like?
7: Personally, I would be very much in favor of a licensing regime, but that could only, Mike, apply to works created in the future. For the works that have been that have already been pirated, that's a completely different matter. Now, Anthropic has said, okay, we're going to pay the authors, buy a copy of every book that's in this database that's been put together for the settlement. The one where, you know, Marty's got four books and I don't know, I've got 15 or something. And they're going to go out and buy the books. And then they said they'll redo the training. There's certainly no agreement by the authors that they ever, that buying a book includes the right to train an LLM on it. And so that'll be, you know, the next frontier. Anthropic may choose to try to seek a license instead of getting engaged in another. I have no idea. I'm just speculating. And there's, you know, there's a lot of ground left to cover in all of these cases. But you're right to point to the Anthropic settlement as a huge landmark in the relations between copyright creators, including authors, and the AI companies, because for the most part, they've just sort of, you know, pillaged the available landscape of content, figuring out that they just don't want to wait for fear that they'll fall behind their other AI competitors.
17: This is kind of a can of worms question, and we don't have that much time, but, you know, does copyright extend beyond our U.S. borders, meaning, you know, Chinese language models, other language models out there? You know, if they're doing the same thing, is that just beyond the scope of our law?
7: Well, you're asking somebody who is not really a copyright expert. My understanding, of course, is that many of the nations of the world have subscribed to something called the Berne Convention, which under various terms protects copyrighted works. The Chinese, of course, are not members of that convention, which has created problems in which our intellectual property, that is the intellectual property of American creators, is frequently pirated. You know, and the Chinese will explain to you that our IP laws are basically a capitalist conspiracy to, you know, at the expense of the downtrodden, which allows them to, you know, steal patents. And as they are now alleged to have done, take the various LLMs and the work of the AI labs and, at least as far as they're claiming, you know, create new AI models that may well spring from the legally protected work done in the United States.
17: Yeah, I've read that they're training their models on the outputs from our models, which were built on copyrighted materials. It's very complicated. Last question for you, Marty. Do you use generative AI for anything in your daily life?
16: I will tell you, I do not.
17: Okay. What about you, Scott?
7: A lot. I've discovered that it's just an amazing tool. I'm writing a book set in 1963, you know, and if I want to know what gentlemen's fashions were in 1963 or whether, you know, certain legal principles, did a person who was not a native English speaker have a constitutional right against later in 1963, I could have answered that question in the old days, but it would have taken me an hour or two. Now it takes me 20 seconds to get the answer from Claude.
17: You feel a twinge of guilt from that?
7: No. I mean, especially not when I'm using Claude. They've paid for what they did.
17: That's true. Well, I hope you don't mind me asking that. Last question. What are you working on now, Marty? You got a book in the works?
16: I do. I have a new book coming out, The Secret Diary of Rome with Jaffe Books. It'll be out in September.
17: And Scott, you got something you're cooking up too?
7: Yeah, I have this book set in, for the most part, in 1963, which is called Presumed Dead. So, should be out next year.
17: All right. Scott Trove, best-selling novelist and part-time Naples resident. Thank you so much for taking some time to provide your insights to us, Scott.
7: Mike, thank you. Always good to talk to you.
17: And Martha Ambrose is an award-winning author and English instructor at Florida Southwestern State College. Thank you, Marty.
16: Thanks so much, Mike.
17: If you missed any of the show, you can always hear all of our episodes on our website, wgcu.org/GCL. 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I'm Mike Kenyre. 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

0: On the next Fresh Air, the bra-burning feminist protesters at the 1968 Miss America pageant? That was just a myth. Bras were never burned. But the pageant did ignite a battle over beauty, race, and power that still echoes today. We talk with historian Mickey McElyea about her new book, Liberation Summer. 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
6: Tens of millions of Americans have some kind of criminal record. 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

0: This is Southwest Florida in Focus. Coming up, the death toll in the Democratic Republic of the Congo has surpassed 1,500 people as an outbreak of Ebola tears through the nation. Controlling the disease is becoming more difficult as more cases are appearing in urban areas. Building a better relationship between children and animals, the efforts One Cape Coral Group is putting forward to ensure that a child's first experience with a pet is a positive one. And turning over a new grape leaf, as bottles of wine are left half full following dinner service, One Naples restaurant is infusing new life into its leftover bottles of vino. Hello, I'm Jennifer Crawford. Thank you for joining us. The African nation, the Democratic Republic of the Congo, continues to struggle dealing with a deadly outbreak of Ebola. In the DRC, almost half of those infected are dying from the virus. The World Health Organization has called the outbreak a public health emergency of international concern. While Ebola is rare, the disease is highly contagious, and there is no approved vaccine for this variant. The African Centers for Disease Control and Prevention, they say delays in contact tracing and difficulties in accessing affected people are hindering containment efforts. And now a new concern rises as Ebola is beginning to be diagnosed more frequently in populated urban areas. For more on the continuing Ebola outbreak in Africa, we are joined once again by Dr. Tyler Evans. He is an infectious disease specialist. Thank you so much for joining us.
1: Thanks for having me.
0: Now, Doctor, this Ebola outbreak has been described as one of the biggest in history, with more than 1,500 deaths right now in the Central African country of Congo. Why is this so difficult to contain?
1: Sure. So for context, this is the third time that the World Health Organization has identified Ebola as a public health emergency of
0: concern rises as Ebola is beginning to be diagnosed more frequently in populated urban areas. For more on the continuing Ebola outbreak in Africa, we are joined once again by Dr. Tyler Evans. He is an infectious disease specialist. Thank you so much for joining us.
1: Thanks for having me.
0: Now, Doctor, this Ebola outbreak has been described as one of the biggest in history, with more than 1,500 deaths right now in the Central African country of Congo. Why is this so difficult to contain?
1: Sure. So for context, this is the third time that the World Health Organization has identified Ebola as a public health emergency of international concern. So why is this so different? Number one, we were late

0: the third time that the World Health Organization has identified Ebola as a public health emergency of international concern. So why is this so different? Number one, we were late to the game when it came to the diagnostic tests because this is a different strain. As I mentioned, the most common ones are the Sudan and the Zaire strain. This is the Bundibugyo. So we didn't have diagnostic tests that were readily available. You can have the molecular tests. Those are the DNA tests, which can specify the strain, but those are very expensive and those are not readily available in the field. Remember, Democratic Republic of Congo is a very poor country and it's one of the most conflicted nations in the world, which is the second reason why this is one of the biggest challenges. So we were late to the game when it came to actually picking it up. So at that point, a lot of people had already been infected and we didn't know. We don't have vaccines. We don't have therapeutics. Therapeutics meaning treatment. We have had them in the past. Remember, this is a different strain. So for that reason, it's really, really hard to contain. Typically, we do something called ring vaccinations. So basically, we look at like the sort of the hotspots of outbreaks, and we create rings of vaccinations around those folks, like concentric circles, to kind of protect them. We don't have it. We don't have it right now. Good news is it's coming. There's a number of different trials that are out there that are looking promising. The vaccines in the past have been very effective, but we don't have them right now. We don't have the treatment. Treatment in the past has also been very effective. Don't have it. The final piece is basically the global health response, which is really essential to contain these kinds of things because, you know, we're not in this alone, right? We're all connected. We're all global citizens. And so, and particularly in a place that has such little resources, when we took out USAID and impacted CDC's global health response and then removed ourselves from the World Health Organization, that created some serious blows to DRC's ability to respond to this. The only way that many of these African nations are able to really sort of respond is through their African CDC and the World Health Organization and their European and American partners. So if you take out the American piece, it really impacts them significantly.
1: I wonder, do you expect it to get much worse before it gets better?
0: Yes, it will. You know, the good news is that, again, Uganda, it has been controlled. I was really concerned about that because one thing I failed to mention is the fact that it's in that it has spread into large centers, urban centers. Most prior Ebola outbreaks burn out in rural areas. When I say burn out, because the case fatality rate is so high and because so many people become symptomatic, which is very different from, like, let's say COVID-19, where many people can be asymptomatic or, you know, very kind of minimal symptoms. Not with Ebola, you become very sick very quickly. And so people are naturally going to, you know, stay away. So people pretty much know very, very soon that they are infected for the most part. And so again, it burns out in those kind of rural areas. Remember, bats are the reservoirs too. So typically not in urban centers. When it does get into an urban center, that's a major problem. The good news is it wasn't Kampala. I was really concerned about that. Kampala is a very, very concentrated city, but again, that's now controlled. But it is in Kinshasa and it is in Goma in Democratic Republic of Congo. Those are two cities in Congo, very concentrated cities. And so again, when you get into those concentrated cities, you just really create this population density sort of risk. And so that is a major concern. Yeah, I expect this to get worse. Again, it's controlled in Uganda. We haven't really seen many cases outside of the region. I was concerned about it getting into Kenya, which is another major nation, which has a lot of airports that connect to the rest of the world. We saw one case, saw one American health worker. Now that person's fine. And then there was one case that got to France, but that's now been controlled.
1: Do you have any concerns at all about Ebola entering the United States?
0: Now that in Uganda it's been controlled, I'm less concerned. So I like to quantify everything in life. My wife doesn't like that when I do that when it comes to our marriage too, but, from 0 to 10, I would say 10 being the most concerned. In DRC, I'm at a level 7. In terms of sub-Saharan Africa, my level of concern of it sort of spreading, I'd probably be at a level 4 or 5. In terms of getting into the U.S. or any other major Western nation, I'm at a level 1 or 2.
1: Congo civilians did travel to North America for the World Cup. There were no cases of Ebola reported since then.

0: Is that a positive sign?
1: It was a positive sign. There were no cases among the players, among the athletes, and or to our knowledge, anybody that the athletes connected with. They were we're definitely, you know, keeping a close eyes on them. So yes, it's a positive sign. It's a positive sign that there were actually just more macro, that there were no infectious disease outbreaks to our knowledge at the World Cup. I attended four games myself. Everything in life is risk reward ratio. I wrote an op-ed about the potential risk, but we didn't see that, which was great. There are other outbreaks taking place, and you know, perhaps we can talk about those at another date. But in terms of Ebola, right now we are in a good place in the U.S.
0: All right, thank you so much for the latest information, Dr. Evans.
1: Thanks again for having me.
0: 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And coming up, with tens of thousands of feral cats scattered across Collier County, we meet the woman leading the charge on educating people before they approach any unattended kitten.
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0: Welcome back to Southwest Florida in Focus. Southwest Florida has become a safe haven for feral cats. The animal advocacy group For the Love of Cats estimates 50,000 free-roaming and feral cats live in Collier County alone. Now, you might want to step in and help if you see a kitty in distress. But as WGCU's Culture and Connections reporter Elizabeth Andarji reports, that may not be what's best for the kitten.
5: Volunteers and pet owners packed North Collier Regional Park for a crash course in keeping kittens alive. Patty Baker Humane Society Naples and Collier Domestic Animal Services brought in Hannah Shaw, known to millions online as
6: People Call Me the Kitten Lady,
5: to teach two hands-on workshops.
6: Because I work with neonatal kittens, and that's something that I started doing 17 years ago when I found my first kitten in a tree. I had no idea how vulnerable kittens were in shelters at that time, and so I scooped her up, I fostered her, and ultimately I ended up beginning to help a lot of kittens in my community.
7: You know, but the truth is, no, most people are good. Most people mean well. That really is true.
5: Shaw says the youngest kittens face the steepest odds, and that was the target of Saturday's training.
6: What we see is that kittens who are 8 weeks and older are 5 times more likely to survive in a shelter than those who are under 8 weeks. So it's really that 0 to 8 week population that we need help with.
8: I'm ready to eat, so always on her belly. Keep her little head up. She's probably going to do the work. She's a hungry girl. And all I do is hold it.
6: So that's what we're doing today, is training people how to bottle feed these kittens, how to get involved in fostering, and how to get involved in sterilizing community cats so we just have fewer of them entering shelters to begin with.
5: So what do you actually do if you find a kitten alone outside?
6: Looking at their age, looking at their condition, and then asking yourself, is the situation they're in safe or are they in an unsafe situation? What we want to avoid is scooping up kittens that do have a mom and bringing them to the local shelter, because unfortunately, kittens in shelters sometimes don't have the best outcomes.
5: Becca Morris, CEO of Patty Baker Humane Society Naples, says the timing was no accident.
6: Southwest Florida, kitten season really doesn't end here. But right now we're in the height of kitten season. We are seeing hundreds of kittens coming into our shelters every day that need additional support before they can be made available for adoption.
5: More trained fosters and volunteers now means fewer kittens in crisis later. For WGCU News, I'm Elizabeth Andarji.
9: Well, whether it's a cat, a dog, a reptile, or a rabbit, pets are part of the majority of households. The American Pet Products Association says at least 94 million American households, or roughly 70% of all homes, have a pet. And within many households comes the complicated relationship between children and animals. It can take time for a child to warm up to a pet, or vice versa. But the Cape Coral Animal Shelter is reaching out to the community to help kids learn how to bond with and handle our four-legged family members. For more on the education initiative, I'm now joined by Liz McCauley, the executive director of the Cape Coral Animal Shelter. Welcome.
10: Well, thank you for having me. This is a great opportunity.
9: Can you explain to our viewers what is the animal shelter's, what is the scope of the services that they provide?
10: So we are, of course, an adoption facility. So we do adoptions, about 1,000 of them a year. And we also have a low-cost clinic that's full-service clinic to the community. So we provide any kind of veterinary care to the public, and it's open to anyone who wants to come to it. We do education program, which I know we're going to talk about. We do low-cost spay-neuter. We do TNR, which is an important service in the community for the overpopulation of cats. We do lots of programs with various groups throughout the Cape Coral area, and we're just happy to be such a part of the community. It's been a great 6 years that we've been open.
9: And as you touched on, your mission extends beyond the walls of your shelter. You're actually going into the classrooms in our public school system.
10: Yes.
9: What is the purpose of that?
10: Well, this has been something very important to us, because in animal welfare, oftentimes you see animals that have been abused or neglected. And many times it comes down to the education. It just could be a cultural difference. It could be just that people didn't understand that they need to take their animals to the vet or what to look for in taking care of a vet. So we thought the best place to get at that problem, less root of that problem, is to start with the young kids, because they're very receptive. And we wanted to start an education program. We thought that would be very important and very much in line with our mission. So we reached out to educators, retired educators. We have a great volunteer pool at the shelter. And we had multiple retired teachers who missed teaching, but didn't necessarily want to continue teaching and have the grind of the day-to-day part of that. So they volunteered to be part of this. We were looking for a curriculum. We thought about writing our own, maybe just kind of putting something together. And then we saw a book through one of my animal welfare sites that was written by this woman named Robin, who lives in Tennessee. And she wrote a book called Doggy Do's and Don'ts. And we read it and we thought, this is exactly what we want to teach. And she was going out and teaching it in schools in her community. So we reached out to her and we said, hey, rather than reinvent the wheel, can we just, you know, use this? And she gave us the permission to use it. And that's what we've based our teachings on. And it's been great. We've, of course, elaborated on some of it. We take a dog to the class, which she doesn't necessarily do, but we do just because the kids get excited about that. It's the most important part. We keep them in the hallway, by the way, until they actually learn the classroom part of it. But it's been an incredible program, and we're very much in demand. We've been invited back to every school that we've been to. We've been invited back, and we are now expanding into schools throughout Lee County.
9: How does teaching this help them become compassionate, empathetic, kind adults? Because I know that is also one of the key messages that you like to share.
10: Yeah, I think they see, first of all, the animals are really sweet and cute, and they realize that it's important to take care of them, that they don't have a voice. We talk about that a lot, that the animals don't have a voice and they need to be the voice for them. I also think it's important that we teach children the behavior aspect of it, because what we see in animal welfare, especially at the shelter, is dogs get returned. They get adopted and they get returned. And we say, oh, what happened? Oh, my dog bit the child. Well, what happened? Well, he was eating and the child reached into the bowl. Well, we teach them not to do that, because that's not a good thing to do. It's funny because a lot of the students will write us notes afterwards and ask the teacher, will ask them what they've learned. And they've learned not to ride their dog like a pony, not to take the dog's food. And these are all things that we see translate into a child getting bit or hurt and then the dog getting returned to the shelter. So we kind of have an ulterior motive there. We really want our animals to go into forever homes. And if people know how to deal with that and kids know how to deal with that, you know, it keeps them from coming back to the shelter.
9: If there's a message that you want to get out to pet parents in Southwest Florida, what would that be?
10: I would say the most important thing is that there's resources available. You know, right now, times are tough for some people. They can't afford food. They can't afford to go to the vet when their animal desperately needs it. Reach out to us. Reach out to some of the other shelters and the other rescue groups that will help you. There's always help available. The worst thing we hate to see is someone come to us and say, I can't afford food for my animal. We won't let that happen. If you love your animal and you want to keep your animal and you need food, we'll find a way to feed your animal. Same with vaccines. We get a lot of grants. I write a lot of grants for the shelter. You know, we can find a way to take care of those animals. The most important thing is we want to keep them happy and healthy in your home because the shelters are packed and we don't need you to bring your animals to us. We have plenty and there's plenty of other ones out there that are abandoned. So, you know, if we can help you keep your animal, we certainly want to do that.
9: And Liz, if someone wants to find more information about either volunteering, you know, or finding more about this education initiative, what should they do?
10: Everything is on our website, capecoralanimalshelter.com, and just tabs for everything. And we're always looking for volunteers, not only at the shelter, but we're looking for education volunteers as well. So if there's someone out there who has a love for kids or retired teachers, like I said, that tends to be something that they really enjoy, please sign up to help us because we'd love to have you.
9: All right, Liz McCulley, thank you so much for joining us today.
10: It's been a pleasure. I appreciate the opportunity. Thank you.
9: Here's another pet fact from the WGCU newsroom. Market Watch says the average cost of owning a dog is over $2,400 per year. Most of the cost is for supplies, training, and vet visits. On average, the lifetime cost for caring for man's best friend is about $29,000 in the United States. 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Coming up after the break, it's time to rethink happy hour, the Naples restaurant that is bringing sustainability to its cocktails by finding a clever way to repurpose leftover wine.
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9: Welcome back to Southwest Florida in Focus. When it comes to a dinner beverage, Americans' first choice might be a glass of wine. A report from wine news outlet Decanter found that annually, the United States leads the world in wine consumption, drinking over 3.3 billion liters every year. But a good portion is also finding its way down the drain. The equivalent of 18 million bottles are left to waste in American restaurants due mostly to open bottle oxidation. But as WGCU's Teddy Byrne discovered, one Naples establishment has found a method to ensure that no grape goes to waste.
15: A Manhattan is a classic cocktail and fairly simple, just whiskey, bitters, and vermouth. So how do you take something like this and make it more unique? Well, maybe you look at those ingredients and say, I bet there's a way we can do that ourselves.
16: To me, it just goes so much beyond just a cocktail.
15: For Zach Bingham, being the director of wine for the Supper Club in Naples is more than a profession. It's a chance to enhance his passion and bring a unique culinary exploration to customers.
16: Every Wednesday is a brand new dining experience. Just as we're constantly kind of going through our heads about what we want those menus to represent from a culinary side, they're, in my mind, it's equally important to think about it from a beverage side.
15: When the Supper Club opened its doors to its new location on Vanderbilt Beach Road in November of 2025, it brought a big city approach to dining with a rotating immersive experience. As part of each dish, an accompanying wine is paired specifically for that flavor profile. But that left an issue at the end of service, half-filled bottles of red and white wine.
16: I think on average, you're looking at about, somewhere around the 30-liter mark, which is no small amount, right? And whether we set that aside and just use it for cooking, that'll get used eventually, but that's just, it becomes so unmanageable.
15: Bingham says he has a plan in place from day one to change his potential waste of vino using vermouth.
16: The vermouth program really was coming out of, coming into a space where we do have the option to do cocktails now. It was one of the first things that was on my mind to think about, how can we take this and really make it something that's our own? And it just seemed like such a, it's not that it's an easy thing to do, but it seemed like a no-brainer.
15: Vermouth is a fortified wine. Its roots can be traced back to 400 BCE, when ancient Greeks and Romans used herbs and roots in wine for medical reasons. By the 18th century, wineries in Italy and France were producing their own variations of sweet, dry, and Blanco vermouths to be served on the rocks or eventually as something a bit fancier.
16: But still, we realize most people are not just drinking it neat, right? Even though that is very much a cultural thing in Spain, Italy, all throughout parts of Europe, you go back hundreds and hundreds of years ago, this was very much a part of what brought vermouth into the modern cocktail scene.
15: The rise in martinis, Manhattans, and Negronis means a necessity for vermouth. But the fortifying process can be time-consuming. Through research and support from other fermentation enthusiasts, Bingham found a method to expedite the operation.
16: My brain immediately goes to sous vide preparation, which is typically something we see in culinary circles. I've been using it to infuse spirits. So that's where we started moving into something that was, in my mind, much more controlled, because it's not left to the elements as much.
15: Every day, Bingham uses a selection of leftover wine, steeps a blend of spices, herbs, and fruits to build a flavor profile, and concocts an original blended vermouth ready for that evening's service. While most vermouths aim for consistency in flavor and texture, this custom process allows the Supper Club to test new taste variations and gives Bingham the chance to utilize his skills as a culinary mad scientist.
16: Actually, this batch of white vermouth, we are using a pink peppercorn syrup that we already use in another cocktail, as opposed to just a plain simple syrup, which you need some kind of sweetener to balance out the acid and the tannin and the bitterness of your wine, as well as, whether it be cardamom, allspice, whatever it might be. So you're adding sugar at any level regardless, but instead of doing just a plain old boring simple syrup, I decided, hey, let's do it with the pink peppercorn syrup. We'll add another complex layer of that soft kind of pepperiness and savory character to it.
15: Customers of the Supper Club are given the chance to experience a beverage they can't find anywhere else, or possibly ever again. Bingham developed a detailed guideline for the vermouth making process that maintains features such as sweetness and viscosity, but the experimentation means every batch is a one-of-a-kind work of art.
16: It really ties into the whole nature of the Supper Club, which is, celebrating the moment. We change our menus so frequently. I think in on the one hand, you could look at that and say, oh my gosh, I can never go there and have the same experience twice.
15: Patrons can relish that their happy hour is making a small dent in combating food waste.
16: And it ends up giving them just that extra, pat yourself on the back, oh yeah, I contributed to something good by choosing to have my cocktails at this restaurant, because it's not just practicing sustainability and, all that fluff that comes out of saying how we do things.
15: And for Bingham, the vermouth process is more than a dining gimmick. It's the chance to offer a glimpse into ancient culinary methods.
16: If I could make my own wine to do this, I would. If I could distill my own vodka to do this, I would. There is something very pure, and that's honestly what I would say. I'm first and foremost more of an anthropologist and a studier, a student of history before anything else.
15: Old world techniques with a 21st century approach. For WGCU News, I'm Teddy Byrne.
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17: We have light rain, 82 degrees, feels like 88, and a slight chance now of some more rain this afternoon and this evening. 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
21: From WHYY in Philadelphia, this is Fresh Air. I'm Tanya Mosley in Los Angeles. Today, historian Mickey McElyea. She spent years reconstructing the story of one September afternoon in 1968 when the Miss America pageant collided with a changing country and the women's liberation movement announced itself to America.
22: There is this cast of women from various political positions, from various places in the country, who have central roles in making this moment.
21: Feminists, beauty queens, and defenders of the pageant. Her new book, Liberation Summer, delves into what that day in 1968 set in motion. Also, TV critic David Biancooley reviews the HBO series, Stewart Fails to Save the Universe. First News.
23: Live from NPR News in Washington, I'm Nora Rahm. President Trump said again today that the U.S. is in negotiations to end the war in Iran. The Iranian Foreign Ministry denies this. President Trump told reporters at the White House talks are underway at the request of Iran.
24: When they're talking, they don't like saying that they're talking. So I say, we're in talks. Big deal. We're in talks. And they'll sometimes deny it, even though they spend hours and hours together talking. No, the talks are going along. We're going to hit them very hard yesterday, very, very hard, harder than any attack, I think I can say, General, from a point of knowledge, any attack since World War II. That's pretty big.
23: Trump said this is the last chance for Iran to sign what he called a good document and avoid an escalation of U.S. strikes on the country. An Israeli official rejected criticism from President Trump's Board of Peace envoy today, saying that Israel must continue to attack Hamas during what was supposed to have been a 10-month ceasefire. NPR's Frank Langfitt reports from Tel Aviv.
25: Board of Peace envoy Nikolai Mladenov wrote the following on X on Sunday. Quote, 2 days of strikes across Gaza have killed civilians and destroyed medical supplies that people depend on, end quote. But speaking with NPR today, Doron Spielman, the Israeli Prime Minister's office spokesman, said Israel must keep attacking Hamas to weaken it further.
26: Just like in any country when they're facing an enemy who wants to kill them, the very first step is removing the ability of that enemy to harm you.
25: The disagreement highlights the different goals of Israeli Prime Minister Benjamin Netanyahu and President Trump, who's seeking a rapid end to the war. More than 73,000 people have been killed in Gaza during the fighting, according to the Gaza Health Ministry. Frank Langford, NPR News, Tel Aviv.
23: Two people in Michigan have died after becoming ill with cyclosporiasis, state health officials announced today. They are the first reported deaths in the U.S. linked to a widespread outbreak of the intestinal illness that began in May. NPR's Maria Cadoy has more on the story.
0: In a statement, Michigan's Department of Health and Human Services said both people who died had, quote, significant underlying health conditions that may have been impacted by cyclosporiasis and dehydration. Cyclosporiasis is not usually fatal. The illness is caused by the parasite Cyclospora. Symptoms include severe diarrhea that can last several days to weeks. People with healthy immune systems can often recover on their own, but treatment with antibiotics will speed recovery. Michigan has recorded more than 11,000 cases of cyclosporiasis this year in an outbreak linked to contaminated iceberg lettuce. Nationwide, the Centers for Disease Control and Prevention is investigating cases in 45 states. Maria Godoy, NPR News.
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17: Live from WGCU News at 3:04, I'm Mark Garber. School lunch prices are going up in some districts. The cost of lunch will be higher in Manatee, Sarasota, Pasco, and Charlotte counties this year, with price hikes between 15 to 65 cents per meal. Kennedy Cole is a student at Booker High. He begged the Sarasota School Board not to raise rates, saying those costs add up for families.
1: Aren't just small increases. It's over $1,500 more per student per year. To families, that's devastating.
17: District leaders urge parents to sign up for free and reduced lunch if they need help. Sarah Dan heads nutrition services in Sarasota schools.
3: We know sometimes our families feel like that if they're on meal benefits, they're taking away from another student. That's not the case.
17: And applying is confidential. In-person early voting for the August 18th primary election began in 10 Florida counties today, including three of the five largest counties in the state. Early voting will be available statewide by Saturday, August 8th. This year's ballot includes primary races for the U.S. Senate, governor, two state cabinet seats, along with several congressional and legislative races. There are also many city, county, and judicial races across the state being voted on this month. Mark Early is the supervisor of elections in Leon County.
4: It's in person. You don't have to worry about, the mail or anything like that, having problems with your ballots. But it's just a long period of time. There's vote centers all across your county.
17: Statewide early voting runs until August 15th. As of this morning, more than 500,000 Floridians had already voted by mail in the election. At the end of July, nearly 13.5 million Floridians were eligible to vote in the primary. We have light rain on the campus of Florida Gulf Coast University. It's 82 degrees and feels like 88 with the heat index. We will have a mostly cloudy sky this afternoon and tonight with scattered showers possible. Overnight lows around 80 degrees. 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
3: An amendment on the ballot in Kansas asks voters if the state should elect its Supreme Court justices and abandon the decades-old system of appointing them. 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Judicial selection and how it's changing nationwide, next time on 1A.
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4: It's All Things Considered from NPR News. I'm Scott Detrow.
5: And I'm Ailsa Chang. Rising temperatures have consequences all around the country and the world.
4: In Texas, they mean fewer peaches.
6: What we've been doing this year is we've been carrying a lot of South Carolina peaches. The Texas peach crop was wiped out.
5: How Texas's peach growers and sellers are coping after this newscast.
7: Live from NPR News in Culver City, California, I'm Dwayne Brown. It feels like deja vu all over again as oil prices fell sharply overnight on hopes that an escalation of fighting between the U.S. and Iran around the Strait of Hormuz might be winding down. President Trump claims a deal to end the fighting was near and says he ordered U.S. forces to hold off on any new strikes. The price of crude oil dropped to $80 a barrel overnight, but the cost at the gas pump remains above $4 a gallon on average, much higher elsewhere. Patrick DeHaan with Gas Buddy says demand usually softens by now, but uncertainty in the Middle East will continue to be a driving factor.
8: After August 8th, if the national average is still above the $4 mark, it'll be the latest in the calendar year that we've ever seen that $4 a gallon mark still stick around. So just a lot of uncertainty, constant back and forth. We've been here before. So whether or not there's going to be a permanent deal is what motorists are going to be looking for.
7: Well, Iran's foreign minister is in Iraq on a pilgrimage to the holy city of Karbala. That's where millions of Shia, including Iranians, are commemorated. Here's NPR's Jane Arraf.
9: This pilgrimage has always been one of the defining events in the lives of many Shia. This year is particularly important for some, as well as commemorating the death of Imam Hussein 1,400 years ago. People here are also mourning the killing of Iran's spiritual leader, Ayatollah Ali Khamenei, by the U.S. and Israel at the start of the war. Many people here see it as a continuation of historical injustice. Jane Arraf, NPR News, Karbala, Iraq.
7: Stocks finished higher today on Wall Street as crude oil prices fell nearly 5%. This is NPR News.
10: Live from WGCU News at 4:32, I'm Mark Garber. Rural communities like those in Glades County are wondering what it would mean if voters approve a constitutional amendment in November, Jen, that would greatly increase the homestead property tax exemption. WGCU's Eileen Kelly found some answers.
11: Fire crews in Glades County scrambled to a steady stream of wildfires this year with the fleet of vehicles that constantly break down due to age. One of the department's brush trucks is so old, it's a stick shift, and half the crew don't know how to drive it. The other two brush trucks are more than 10 years old. Lawrence Factor is the public safety chief of operations. He shared his reality with the county commission recently, explaining that if the county can pick up an old truck that an electric company no longer needs, he could probably outfit it into a brush truck.
12: I can build us a brush truck for $50,000 opposed to buying one for about, I think they want, well, $280,000 for a minimalistic one, all the way up to $400,000 with all the bells and whistles. We can do the exact same thing, and we would own the apparatus, it'd be ours, and it'd save us some money and give them a more reliable means of fighting brush fire.
11: The idea was floated at a budget workshop as the county tries to figure out how to get by. Here's County Manager Paul Carlisle.
13: it's not the ideal world. We don't have the money Palm Beach has to go out and buy some brand new pumper trucks. I mean, he just spent a ton of time trying to fix a pumper on one of our fire trucks that probably needs to be auctioned off, but we have to have them in service, so.
11: The hardship grows if the property tax issue Amendment 3 passes in November. The chairman of the board, Tim Stanley, said the county will be in deep financial trouble if it passes.
14: If this Amendment 3 passes, we are going to be in a very dire, dire need of money badly. But I don't know. A lot of services will be cut drastically.
10: That's Eileen Kelly reporting. A breastfeeding informational event is coming up as WGCU's Carrie Barber reports.
13: Has to go out and buy some brand new pumper trucks. I mean, he just spent a ton of time trying to fix a pumper on one of our fire trucks that probably needs to be auctioned off, but we have to have them in service, so.
11: The hardship grows if the property tax issue Amendment 3 passes in November. The chairman of the board, Tim Stanley, said the county will be in deep financial trouble if it passes.
14: If this Amendment 3 passes, we are going to be in a very dire, dire need of money badly. But I don't know. A lot of services will be cut drastically.
10: That's Eileen Kelly reporting. A breastfeeding informational event is coming up as WGCU's Carrie Barber reports.
15: To learn about breastfeeding or

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1: 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The event will feature education, kids' activities, and door prize drawings. It's on Wednesday, August 5th from 10 a.m. to noon at the Pondella Clinic in North Fort Myers. For more information, go to WGCU.org. For WGCU News, I'm Carrie Barber.
0: We have a temperature of 82 degrees right now on the campus of Florida Gulf Coast University. With the heat index, that means 89 degrees, a little cooler than it has been recently. We'll have a mostly cloudy night tonight with lows around 75. Scattered thunderstorms tomorrow, about a 40% chance, and that is mainly after 10 a.m. Again, 82 degrees. 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
2: From NPR News, this is All Things Considered. I'm Elsa Chang in Culver City, California.
3: And I'm Scott Detrow in Washington. It has been more than 2 weeks since Secretary of Homeland Security Mark Wayne Mullen made this allegation.
4: We've identified 250,000 non-citizens registered to vote in just four states.
3: Those four states and many election experts have serious doubts about that tally. NPR's Jude Joffe Block has been digging into the numbers and joins us now. What are the states Secretary Mullen's talking about?
5: Yeah, they're California, Nevada, New Jersey, and Pennsylvania. And they have no idea how the Department of Homeland Security came up with this 250,000 non-citizen number. Given that, David Becker at the Center for Election Innovation and Research had this to say.
6: These numbers, until they're backed up by any kind of clear, transparent methodology, should be considered made up.
3: I'm curious, did the Department of Homeland Security release any information along with its claim?
5: Well, for one, DHS said they used the state's public voter files, and we can talk more about that. Mm-hmm. And the other point is that they only claim to have successfully matched a much smaller number of voters, less than half of the 250,000, with social security numbers, names, date of birth, and addresses with a non-citizen in DHS records. But it's even unclear if that smaller number is accurate because of the possibility of false matches. And, you know, these matching efforts are really difficult. Often, an initial batch of alleged non-citizens is way higher than the final tally because some of those people turn out to be naturalized citizens.
3: There's a lot to follow up on there. Let's just pick one thing. You said DHS relies on public voter files for their claim. Why is that important?
5: Well, public voter files don't have voters' partial social security or driver's license numbers. Yet, as I mentioned before, DHS's letters claim they match the social security numbers for a portion of these voters, raising questions how federal officials got that data and matched it to the right person. And this is particularly interesting because for the last year, the Department of Justice has been trying to get states to turn over their full voter lists with that sensitive data, but they've been losing in court so far. All of these four states refused to turn over their full voter rolls to DOJ, yet now DHS is claiming to have done this analysis with the public rolls. Nevada's Secretary of State, Cisco Aguilar, who's a Democrat, raised these questions himself when we spoke to him.
7: You're suing me because I wouldn't give you that data or that information. So where did you get it? How did you get it? And is it reliable?
5: And what's notable here is that Aguilar told us he has not received a list of names from DHS of the alleged non-citizens on Nevada's voter rolls. And he told us, until I see the data, I can't do anything about it.
3: Let me just make sure I'm following all this. These states were told about the overall numbers of alleged non-citizens on their rolls, but they were not given names or anything like that.
5: Right.
3: So how are the states responding to these claims?
5: So last Thursday was actually the deadline DHS gave to states to write back, and we were able to review three of those letters from California, Nevada, and Pennsylvania. They asked for answers about DHS's methodology and expressed concern about eligible voters being removed based on unreliable data. California and Nevada also expressed concern about an upcoming deadline. This coming Wednesday marks 90 days until the November midterms, and as they pointed out, federal law says states can't systematically remove voters from the rolls within 90 days of a federal election.
3: I do want to note here that New Jersey recently did disclose thousands of non-citizens on its voter rolls, which it blamed on a software glitch. But more broadly, Jude, you have covered numerous false claims about widespread non-citizen voting. How do you see this DHS announcement fitting with broader narratives?
5: Yeah, well, DHS says the 250,000 number is proof this is a significant issue that demands attention. But a lot of experts think without clarity on the numbers, this is really just a stunt to sow doubt ahead of the midterms.
3: That is NPR's Jude Joffe Block. Thank you so much for joining us.
5: Thank you.

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1: Live from WGCU News at 4:44, I'm Mark Garber. Sanibel is built on small businesses. With almost no chain stores and nothing more than three stories in height, shops and restaurants cater to tourists and residents looking for island vibes. WGCU's Tom Hall ventures out to the island to see how businesses are rebounding several years after destruction from Hurricane Ian.
2: The day before Hurricane Ian, there were well over 150 businesses on Sanibel Captiva Island. Not one was open the day after the storm. Independent filmmaker and Sanibel City Council member Laura DeBruce describes the calamity's aftermath.
3: Some were total losses, and sadly, some of the old stalwarts of the community are not coming back anymore. You know, the old Dairy Queen took a hard hit. The antique store that had been here forever, it seems. George and Wendy's, a very beloved, popular local place. So there are a lot of places that aren't coming back.
2: In 2022, gift shop Suncatcher's Dream, On Island Clothing Store, J-Rod Surf Fish and Style, and the Over Easy Cafe were located in a shopping center where Periwinkle Way empties into Tarpon Bay Road. Ian filled each store with 7 feet of surge. Over Easy co-owner Tracy Sharp describes the scope of their loss.
4: I mean, we lost the ceiling, we lost the walls, we lost all the electrical, all the plumbing, everything. Gas lines, the gas tank under the ground had to be pulled out. Everything had to be redone.
2: From ovens and kitchen equipment to tables and chairs, everything had to be replaced. All they received from their insurance was $8,000. Sharp and her partner, Lisa Klaus, also lost their house, cars, and a second business. So the decision to reopen the 20-year-old breakfast lunch mecca was not automatic.
4: We took the leap and decided to rebuild and to stay out here because we thought about where else we'd go, and honestly, there's not many places like Sanibel Island. And the community is a place that I've never seen before, I've never felt before, and everybody was incredibly supportive. And we just decided for everybody here, we needed to rebuild the restaurant.
2: Kate Sargent and Laura DeBruce at On Island, Dan Thompson at Suncatcher's Dream, and Jared and Brandy Edgington at J-Rod's came to the same conclusion. With help from their landlord, the foursome rebuilt and reopened 18 months later on St. Patrick's Day, 2024.
4: Helene hit, and we received about a foot of water. We still had to tear up walls, and we lost some equipment, but we only closed like a week, and we got back open. And then 10 days later, Milton hit. That was probably mentally the hardest one for us because we had worked so hard and then 3.5 feet of mud came in and we lost, again, pretty much all our equipment and the walls and all that.
2: Sharp and Klaus told their landlord they were done.
4: We all decided we can't go through this again or worry about it. It's just incredibly stressful to just keep waiting for your business to be destroyed.
2: The others were in a similar dilemma. DeBruce sympathized.
3: It was a really difficult decision whether or not to reopen, because a lot of times it's a combination of you need the energy, you need the moral support, you need the money. I think for all the small businesses, those are kind of the various questions we were asking ourselves.
2: After a lot of texts, talks, and sleepless nights, Sharp, Klaus, and the others accepted their landlord's offer to move to his other property, the Village Shops on Periwinkle Way.
4: I don't know how we all did it. Everybody just picked up their stuff, and we left and we moved down here.
2: And it's a celebration every time an old business recovers or a new enterprise arrives on Sanibel.
4: We have confetti, we have the news people out, everybody joins in, the fire department came, police department came. It's pretty special, so everybody's very excited. And those of us that live out here, we're thrilled that we have more businesses out here.
2: Like Claire Stoa and Celebrare.
5: Celebrare is a design studio, so we design spaces and brands, and I call this physical space a love letter back to the island, because for me, it was hard seeing vacant spots on the island in these really beloved communities, whether it's Tahitian Gardens or Village Shops, and my goal was to really, you know, open a space that honors the legacy of Sanibel. So something that's really rooted in sustainability, rooted in bringing in unique artistry, unique pieces, things that really tell a story.
2: It's a common refrain for every business on the Barrier Island.
5: The reason why I wanted to be on Sanibel from a business perspective is that it's so rooted in community building and philanthropic community building, but also we really take care of each other.
6: We had so many business owners that said, yes, it was great to have that extra revenue, but to have the residents come in all summer long and say, thank you for coming back. You're what makes the island someplace we want to stay at.
2: Sue Van Oss, the Director of Digital Communications for St. Michael and All Angels Church, agrees wholeheartedly.
7: It's that small town vibe that people, I think, are craving for even more. In a world where there's so much division and negativity, you just come across the causeway and people just breathe a physical back on Sanibel.
2: Visit WGCU.org for more information. For WGCU News, I'm Tom Hall.
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8: 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I'm Elsa Chang.
0: And I'm Scott Detrow. In the summer months, signs along Texas highways usually advertise fresh local peaches. But this year, Texas farmers say the warmest winter on record since 1895 has hurt their summer peach harvest. From Houston Public Media, Natalie Weber reports.
9: So you have a great weekend. Thanks for coming by.
10: On a hot, bright Friday afternoon, Bridget Stuns is buying produce at the Peach Creek Country Market about an hour southwest of Houston.
11: I was here last week and I'm here again. Whenever they got peaches or, you know, they're getting the cantaloupes in and the watermelon, I'll come.
10: Many of those peaches, however, may not be from Texas this year. That's according to Jeff Pavlock, the store's owner.
12: So what we've been doing this year is we've been carrying a lot of South Carolina peaches. The Texas peach crop was wiped out.
10: Pavlock says it's always a bit of a challenge to grow peaches in Texas. The fruit trees need chill hours, a certain number of hours where winter temperatures stay below 45 degrees Fahrenheit, but above freezing. This year, he says, peach trees didn't get enough chill hours, and a late spring freeze also wiped out much of the harvest. That freeze was followed by heavy rains and fungus growth.
12: It's like 1 week you'll get a peach in that'll knock your lights out, and the next week you got to deal with the brown rot, and that's from all the rain.
10: It's hard to say exactly how many peaches Texas produces each year. The state doesn't participate in the U.S. Department of Agriculture's peach count. However, Tim Hartman, a fruit crop researcher with Texas A&M, predicts that this year's crop will be less than half of last year's harvest. He says Texas weather is highly variable, but he has noticed a pattern.
13: In recent history, though, we've seen a trend of getting less chilling.
10: Hartman compares a lack of chill hours to a lack of sleep.
13: You're going to be more likely to snooze through your alarm clock, right? And then you're not going to be very productive that day. That's the same thing these plants are doing.
10: Climate change is creating new challenges for farmers and ranchers, according to the Environmental Protection Agency. Higher temperatures are impacting everything from corn harvests in the Midwest to cherry crops in Michigan. Unpredictable weather can also throw a wrench into peach production, too, even if the trees get enough chill hours. Jim Pakluta, who owns a farm north of Houston, says he didn't harvest a single peach this year.
14: You can accumulate chill hours, but if it gets really, really warm, then you can negate those chill hours. And so take them away, and then you can gain them again, but now you've confused the plant. And then if all of a sudden you throw in a freeze, then you'll just kill everything.
10: At the Peach Creek Country Market, a large, loud fan runs nonstop near the produce to keep shoppers cool. A worker uses a forklift to load pallets into a trailer that will deliver the fruit stand's produce across the region. Jeff Pavlock, the owner, says he feels fortunate that he has cultivated relationships with out-of-state farmers so he can still sell peaches this year.
12: And we will say our prayers for a better season next year because I know the good Lord will take care of us.
10: Still, as he sits outside his produce store on the side of a Houston highway in the July heat, he says he misses the taste of a juicy Texas peach. For NPR News, I'm Natalie Weber in Houston.
15: Moving to the country, I'm gonna eat a
8: Just two of the Republicans who voted to impeach President Trump in 2021 are still serving in the House of Representatives. When one of them, Washington Congressman Dan Newhouse, announced his retirement, it opened up a rare opportunity for Republicans in the deeply blue state. NPR Politics reporter Sage Miller has more on the primary race to replace him.
15: Washington's 4th Congressional District is the most conservative district in Washington state. Trump won it handily in 2024. But a congressman who voted to impeach the president also won there. That was despite Trump endorsing candidates to replace Congressman Dan Newhouse twice.
16: This district has an opportunity to elect some of the most conservative candidates we've had.
15: That's Matt Brown. He's the mayor of Yakima, one of the district's only cities, and chair of the Yakima County Republicans. The race can signal which direction the Republican Party is moving in a future without President Trump, especially in a district that is mostly rural, dependent on agriculture, and more than 40% Latino. It also mirrors other Republican primaries throughout the nation. The top three candidates exemplify three distinct arms of the party. Yakima County Commissioner Amanda McKinney is endorsed by the president. Businessman and former candidate Jared Sessler is positioning himself as the anti-establishment outsider. And Republican State Senator Matt Bankey is more moderate. Brown thinks that list of candidates is a good sign.
16: It just shows like how strong the candidates are this time around.
15: In Washington's primary system, the top two candidates, regardless of party affiliation, advance to the general election. One of those spots is expected to go to the Democrat, John Dureski, an Air Force veteran. That leaves the Republicans fighting for the final spot. While McKinney has the president's support, a Trump-backed candidate has never won in Washington's fourth. Here's Brown again.
16: In Washington state, I'm not convinced that is the only thing voters are looking for, is whether they're endorsed by President Trump or not. And I think it's been proven.
15: Jared Sessler, the businessman, is running again after unsuccessful campaigns in 2022 and 2024. He received the Trump endorsement last cycle and still lost to Newhouse. Sessler believes the president's backing is important, but says a candidate can't expect to win on the endorsement alone.
17: If you're going to sit around and think you can just buy a race by sending out postcards and taking pictures and, you know, making TV commercials, like, I just don't see it.
15: That's a subtle jab at McKinney, who has been criticized for turning down interviews, debates, and public forums ahead of the primary. She declined NPR's interview request. In contrast to other Trump-endorsed candidates, McKinney seems willing to buck her own party by working with members of Congress she disagrees with. In one of her few publicly available interviews, this is what she told local Yakima TV station KIMA Action News.
18: I'm not here to be an obstructionist. I'm not here to drop bombs. I'm here to get work done. And I'm here to make people feel like they have someone fighting for them.
15: State Senator Matt Bankey has the most experience working across party lines to pass legislation. It was something he was known for during his time serving in a Democratic supermajority legislature. While he voted for Trump three times, Bankey made it clear he wouldn't blindly follow the president. He views this race as an opportunity to get America back on track.
19: I think it'll tell you if we're going to continue down this divide or we're going to unite.
15: Sessler, though, is using the fact that he has never been elected to political office to his advantage with voters.
17: We have made it a habit of electing people that are more interested in their political resume than in serving the people. And I want to change that.
15: Even with a stacked Republican field in a fairly conservative district, Democrats see a glimmer of hope. John Dureski, the Democratic candidate, noticed the division among Republicans. He argues the district is winnable if Democrats invest in rural areas.
20: You win exactly zero of the races that you don't compete in. That simple.
15: While the Republican candidates face a testy competition on primary election day, Dureski faces an uphill battle in the general. Sage Miller, NPR News, Yakima, Washington.

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4: It's All Things Considered from NPR News. I'm Elsa Chang.
0: And I'm Scott Detrow. Ohio Congressman Max Miller says he's still running for re-election despite allegations of abuse.
5: Not one of these allegations has ever been substantiated by any court or any agency.
4: We'll have more on allegations made by his ex-wife after this news.
6: Live from NPR News in Culver City, California, I'm Dwayne Brown. President Trump signed an executive order today creating a commission that will advise him on policies affecting military families. As NPR's Danielle Kurtzleben tells us, the Military Spouse Commission will advise the president on areas like housing, jobs, and child care.
7: Speaking in the Oval Office today, Trump framed the commission as being about military readiness.
8: The commission will help ensure we continue to give military spouses our very best, so our military can continue to be the strongest military anywhere in the world, and we're proving that. As you know, we had a conflict with Venezuela, worked out very well, and we have a conflict with Iran, and that's working out very well, very, very well.
7: The commission will be headed by Jennifer Hegseth, the spouse of Defense Secretary Pete Hegseth. Press Secretary Caroline Levitt says the commission will give annual recommendations. Danielle Kurtzleben, NPR News, The White House.
6: Federal regulators have given the green light to Boeing's 737 MAX 7 jet. NPR's Joel Rose reports it's a big milestone today for the aerospace giant after years of certification delays.
9: The Federal Aviation Administration has approved the smallest version of Boeing's best-selling 737 MAX line after years of review. At one point, Boeing expected the 737 MAX 7 to be approved in 2022, but the company faced a more stringent certification process after two fatal crashes of the larger MAX 8 model. Boeing also had to fix a design flaw with the MAX's engine de-icing system. It's the latest sign that regulators have growing confidence in Boeing, which has worked to recover from a crisis of safety and quality. The plane maker is still seeking certification for the larger 737 MAX 10 model, which could come soon. Joel Rose, NPR News, Washington.
6: Stocks finished higher on Wall Street today. The Dow up more than 690 points. This is NPR.
10: Live from WGCU News at 5:32, I'm Mark Garber. Orange County commissioners tomorrow will discuss the potential of any local action the county could take to prevent another business like Sloth World from coming to the area. The now-canceled attraction previously planned for Orlando has been tied to at least 57 animal deaths. Central Florida Public Media's environmental reporter Molly Durig has more.
11: Sloth World's planned storefront sits within Orlando's city limits on International Drive. The nearby warehouse, where dozens of sloths died, is in unincorporated Orange County. County Commissioner Nicole Wilson hopes the county will advance a local measure to block business licenses for any wildlife experiences not operated by an accredited zoo or other qualified conservation group. Wilson says current local permitting regulations stopped county staff from gaining entry to Sloth World's warehouse, which was approved for storing cars, not animals.
12: If we can't get to a prohibition, then we need to figure out how to get in there and get more access to making sure that the use that has been applied for is what they're saying it is.
11: Eight sloths still remain in the care of the Central Florida Zoo and Botanical Gardens in Sanford. Five other sloths there previously died after arriving at the zoo in poor condition from the Sloth World warehouse. In Orlando, I'm Molly Durig.
10: The dog days of summer are here and Patty Baker Humane Society Naples wants to remind pet owners to take extra care to protect their dogs and cats during the extreme heat. WGC's Eileen Kelly reports.
13: Pet owners need to be especially aware of the risks that summer heat poses, especially as temperature and humidity rises. The Patty Baker Humane Society of Naples recommends that pet owners never keep their pets outside during the hottest parts of the afternoon. Rather, pets should be kept in cool, air-conditioned environments. Always make sure pets have access to fresh water and shade when outside to prevent overheating. Pet owners are encouraged to adjust exercise schedules by planning walks and outdoor activities early in the morning and early evening when temperatures are cooler. Also, never leave a pet in a parked vehicle. Even with the windows open, interiors of cars can become dangerously hot within minutes, putting pets at risk of heat stroke or death. For WGCU News, this is Eileen Kelly.
10: It's 83 degrees. 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
14: 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And from DuckDuckGo, who believes AI should be
13: in the morning and early evening when temperatures are cooler. Also, never leave a pet in a parked vehicle. Even with the windows open, interiors of cars can become dangerously hot within minutes, putting pets at risk of heat stroke or death. For WGCU News, this is Eileen Kelly.
10: It's 83 degrees. 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

0: teacher.
1: Prum is a community health worker for CPN Plus, one of Cambodia's largest networks for people living with HIV. When she was 15 years old, Prum was abducted and raped. She was rescued and later tested for HIV. The test came back positive.
0: You know, I cried almost every day for 3 years.
1: Prum was still in high school. Her family was supportive, but every night, the worst things would run through her mind.
0: I will be dying soon. I cannot learn. I cannot study. I cannot graduate. I cannot do anything. I cannot make a family.
1: Prum did finish her studies, got a job, fell in love. She married and had a baby girl. She's strict about her medication, which keeps the levels of the virus in her body at undetectable levels, meaning she can't pass it on. And this is what Prum tells other people living with HIV. It gets better.
0: Honestly, please love yourself.
1: In the late 90s, Cambodia had a huge HIV problem, and the government decided it had to act. Almost 200,000 people had been infected with HIV, many of them child victims of sex trafficking. In 1996, NPR reporter Mary Kay Magstad interviewed some of them in Phnom Penh.
2: Li Na is a young Cambodian woman who was tricked into prostitution, much like M was. She says one of her first customers was a senior police official.
1: How they contracted HIV contributed to the discrimination and isolation many HIV-positive people faced. So the disease spread, says Chamrun Chobsok. He's the executive director of KANA, a network of programs supporting people with HIV.
3: Before 2000, so many people dying, and because no medication, no program.
1: He says Cambodia had the political will to do this. It's a constitutional monarchy, and both the king and the elected government wanted to prioritize the fight against AIDS. Then KANA, the nonprofit, decided on a strategy, and it was relatively low cost. Hire people already living with HIV, who are part of high-risk groups, and ask them how to get others into testing and treatment.
3: Reaching their peers. This is a way that can bring the people to come to services early.
1: Many people with HIV were women working in nightclubs. So they created a program called Smart Girl, where they offered HIV tests at their former places of work.
3: They become lay counselor. They become the people who go and conduct outreach.
1: Male outreach counselors created their effort for gay men, called it M-Style, and transgender women made their own.
3: Because they look like beautiful girls, so they call themselves Sreisros.
1: Sreisros, beautiful woman in the Khmer language. Annette Son is the director of Treat Asia, a network of clinics and researchers serving people with HIV based in Thailand. She says Cambodia tackled something that the Asia-Pacific region still struggles with.
4: For me, the number one challenge continues to be stigma.
1: That shame prevents them from getting that test and getting into treatment.
4: Sometimes people will think that, well, Asia is a mix of low, middle, high income countries, economies. Like, why is it that we are not able to manage HIV control?
1: She says that's what Cambodia did right. They realized that people seek healthcare where they feel accepted. Duri Buscarin, NPR News, Washington.
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6: Live from WGCU News at 5:44, I'm Mark Garber. WGCU continues to follow developments of blue-green algae blooms. Earlier this year, we brought you the story of a rare wintertime bloom that impacted a 35-mile stretch of the Caloosahatchee River. Yet despite the health risks to people and pets from blue-green algae, the Florida Department of Health did not inform the public about the bloom. WGCU senior environmental reporter Tom Bayless talks to Southwest Florida and Focus host Jennifer Crawford about the absence of warnings and notices since then.
7: Tom, we have all been following your reporting on these outbreaks for months, and I am surprised to learn there has still been no response from state officials.
8: Absolutely none. It is truly amazing. Back on Valentine's Day, residents along the upper reaches of the Caloosahatchee woke up that morning to find the water had turned dark green. From the Franklin Locks near Alva, all the way northeast to Moorhaven, where the river starts at Okeechobee's Edge. Why it happened was the easy part. Drought lowered the river, slowing the flow. Shallow water warms faster, and combined with the river's chronic nutrient pollution, Blue-green algae had everything it needed to turn into a harmful bloom. Far harder to find were answers as to why no state agency warned residents in or near the Coosawhatchie in Lee, Hendry, and Glades counties that a big bloom of harmful blue-green algae was coating the river.
9: The Florida Department of Environmental Protection and the South Florida Water Management District share water quality duties throughout the Coosawhatchie region, including testing for harmful algae blooms. When discovered, it's the Florida Department of Health's responsibility to warn area residents that a toxic substance is in the water. The health department also has standing directions warning people to stay out of the water when blue-green algae is present. And the agency routinely issues press releases and posts warning signs when the algae contaminates a canal off the Coosawhatchie. So why didn't the agency inform the public when the harmful algae filled the river itself? Why didn't Environmental Protection or the Water District? WGCU asked all three agencies for answers, repeatedly, for weeks. Calls weren't returned. Emails weren't answered.
8: Getting nowhere. 4 months ago, I sent each agency public records requests asking for basic information on the way it's supposed to handle collecting water quality readings and warning the public when something's wrong. And this is a legal document. Chapter 119 of the Florida Statutes says providing information requested by those, also called a Sunshine Law request, it's not voluntary.
9: Barbara Peterson from the Florida Center for Government Accountability makes it clear public agencies do not have the option to ignore the public's questions.
10: It's a flagrant violation of law. Flagrant violation of law. There's a provision in Chapter 119 that requires agencies to respond to public records promptly and in good faith. They then have a reasonable period of time to produce the records. They are not allowed by law to ignore you or to ignore your request.
9: Peterson has been leading open records organizations for decades.
10: To ignore your request is a criminal act. If you've made that request in March, you've gone back to them, presumably more than once. That is an intentional violation of the law, in my opinion.
9: In this case, it could be a matter of life or death. Scientists are still learning about the toxins in blue-green algae, but what is known is sobering and worthy of warnings. A bloom can and does kill family dogs, livestock, and wildlife. Research published in the journal Toxins found that some blue-green algae can damage brain cells. Scientists are studying whether years of repeated exposure may increase the risk of Alzheimer's, Parkinson's, and ALS.
11: Now, Tom, what will happen if none of these agencies respond?
8: Without someone forcing the issue, agencies like the Department of Health may never fully advise the public when they should stay away from blue-green algae or any other active environmental threat. So we all know when it is and when it isn't safe to go swimming, fishing, or camping.
11: Are there any other options that journalists have as they're trying to get information like this?
8: If neither the Departments of Health or Environmental Protection or the Water District come through with the completed records, WGCU's next option is to pursue the information legally. Peterson said her agencies have won several public record legal skirmishes. But because when the public wins, the government agency has to pay the legal fees for the requester. And they pay those with tax dollars, leaving some victories a little hollow.
6: That is WGCU senior environmental reporter Tom Bayless with Southwest Florida in Focus host Jennifer Crawford. Keep up with and watch aerial footage of blue-green algae blooms in our waters with the WGCU app and at WGCU.org. And catch a new Southwest Florida in Focus tonight at 6:30 on WGCU TV. 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
7: This is All Things Considered from NPR News. I'm Elsa Chang.
12: And I'm Scott Detrow. For decades, Jewish Americans have overwhelmingly voted for the Democratic Party. And for just as long, Democratic lawmakers have stood behind Israel and the U.S. military aid that flows to it. More recently, opinion polls and House votes have shown a shift in attitudes. NPR's Maham Javid has more.
13: This month, 103 House Democrats voted to eliminate $3.3 billion of U.S. military and humanitarian aid to Israel. That stance exposed an ongoing rift in the party.
14: The debate over Israel is probably the highest profile and sharpest debate.
13: That's Jake Dilemani, a Democratic strategist.
14: Everything else in the Democratic Party right now, the differences between, let's say, far left and more mainstream candidates is more or less on minor nuance.
13: The shift on Israel within the Democratic Party is hard to ignore. 2 years ago, just 37 House Democrats wanted to cut funding. Jeremy Ben-Ami is the president of J Street, a liberal pro-Israel advocacy organization.
15: When we launched, now almost 20 years ago, we were considered to be at the fringe of the debate, because the only understanding of what it meant to be supportive of Israel was that you had to support the government of Israel, right or wrong.
13: Now, though, he says just a small group wants to see unconditional support for the Israeli government. Another small group is anti-Israel. But he thinks the largest group in the Democratic Party is somewhere in the middle. They support Israeli and Palestinian people, the need for the U.S. to promote a resolution to the conflict, and they're critical of the Israeli government.
15: That is the mainstream of the Democratic Party. And I actually think, rather than being disarray, I think that the Democratic Party is sort of coming to a consensus around that position.
13: Even as more members of Congress have changed their public position on Israel, a divide persists between Democratic lawmakers and public opinion. Shibli Telhami, a political scientist from the University of Maryland, who polls attitudes on the Middle East, says Democratic voters have become more critical of Israel.
16: There has been a shifting paradigm about Israel, where a larger number of people, especially among Democrats, see Israel essentially as a villain.
13: Telhami says while Democratic leaders find it easier to focus on frustration with Israeli Prime Minister Benjamin Netanyahu, the public doesn't have a problem talking about Israel broadly. And while anger toward Israel used to come mostly from younger Democrats, now that generational gap has almost disappeared.
16: And so we're in the process of witnessing elected Democrats scrambling to catch up to the public opinion of their constituents, but they have not fully caught up yet.
13: Some of that is on display at the ballot box this election season, where a handful of candidates aligned with Democratic Socialism and its platform on Gaza have won in primary races, even toppling longtime incumbents in New York and Colorado. Michigan will put that idea to a statewide test, where a Democratic Socialist Senate candidate faces a more moderate Democratic congresswoman in the primary. Haley Seufer, who heads the centrist Jewish Democratic Council of America, says this is the kind of race to watch for where the party really stands on Israel.
17: We're focused on those purple districts and states that will determine the majority. And it's our view that it's really only centrist and strong moderate Democrats who can win those races.
13: Seufer says that on the same day several progressive candidates won in New York, Congressman Richie Torres, who remains outspokenly pro-Israel, beat a Democratic Socialist challenger by 50 points. Maham Javed, NPR News.
18: Republican Congressman Max Miller of Ohio says that he is not dropping out of his reelection race despite accusations of domestic abuse from his ex-wife. His former father-in-law, Senator Bernie Marino, has now publicly said that Miller should not serve in Congress. Republicans have a deadline of next week if they want to replace Miller on the ballot. Joining us now to talk about all of this is Gabriel Kramer from IdeaStream Public Media in Cleveland. Hi, Gabriel.
19: Hey there. Thank you for having me.
18: Hey. Okay. So just bring us up to speed here. I understand that Miller and his now ex-wife, Emily Marino, finalized their divorce last year, right? So talk about why Miller is in the headlines at this moment.
19: Well, earlier this year, in court filings related to custody of their daughter, Marino accused Miller of violence, including throwing hot water on her, holding a gun to her head, and pushing her against a wall. She also says Miller harmed their child and even broke her collarbone. Over the weekend, he took to social media to defend himself and deny all of these allegations. He says he never harmed his wife and never hurt his daughter. He specifically mentioned the hot water incident, calling it horseplay with water from a kitchen sink. He says he would not have the privilege of sharing custody if these allegations were true and criminal charges have not been filed against him. A Cuyahoga County Division of Children and Family Services investigation determined there was a lack of evidence to support child abuse.
18: Okay, and for people who don't know, Miller's ex-wife, Emily Marino, is the daughter of Senator Bernie Marino, a Republican, who's been largely silent for months, right? And I understand that he's chimed in now?
19: Yes, he has. And it's the first time we've heard from Bernie Marino in the saga. The two are very prominent Republican officials in the state. Both have been endorsed by President Donald Trump, and they seem to be political allies. I mean, they were family. On social media, though, Bernie Marino had harsh words for his former son-in-law. For context, Emily Marino and Max Miller got married in 2022, but split up in 2024. Senator Marino says Miller has made the last 2 years, quote, hell for his family, and he fails to meet the basic standards of character required to hold elected office. Miller responded, saying if he were in Bernie Marino's shoes, he would not have waited 2 years to speak up.
18: Wow, intense. Okay, so what do you think these allegations could mean for Miller's reelection prospects? Like, do you think it will affect Republicans' chances of holding that seat?
19: Well, he says he's staying in the race. Okay. However, if he does decide to withdraw, Ohio Secretary of State Frank LaRose says he would need to do so by August 10th for Republicans to be able to replace him in the race. Dropping out could be a political strategy if he feels, or the party feels, he's losing support in the race because of these accusations. After he won the May primary unopposed, there was a strong belief he would likely keep his seat. Mm-hmm. The Cook Political Report rates his district as likely Republican, although voter turnout by Democrats in Ohio shot up about 46% in the primary compared to 2022. Miller's district was redrawn this year and ended up slightly more Republican.
18: That is Gabriel Kramer from IdeaStream Public Media. Thank you, Gabriel.
19: Thank you.

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1: This final note on the way out today, in which cause and effect lose their meaning. Lizzie Petrova was telling us earlier about high oil and gas prices because of the president's war on Iran and how that's affecting A, crude production in the Permian Basin, and B, oil company profits. Well, the president was asked in the Oval Office today about those profits. He said, and this is a quote, they are making too much money. Oh. Amir Babawi, Caitlin Esch, John Gordon, Noya Carr, Steve Mullis, and Stephanie Seek are the Marketplace editing staff. Kelly Silvera is the news director. And I'm Kai Rizdahl. We will see you tomorrow, everybody. This is APM.
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4: Data centers. Politicians who voted for them are losing their primaries. Gallup reports 7 in 10 Americans don't want them built where they live. What started as local planning disputes has become one of the most surprising political movements of 2026. Is this really about data centers or something bigger? Part two of our conversation about the data center boom, next time on 1A.
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5: After Trump is reelected, Andrew Tate isn't shy about his beliefs that it's going to have a real benefit for him in his criminal case. He posts on X that the patriarchy is back and the Tates will be free. Trump is the president.
6: I'm Michael Barbaro. That's coming up on The Daily from The New York Times.
7: Live from NPR News in Culver City, California, I'm Dwayne Brown. An Israeli official rejected criticism today from President Trump's Board of Peace envoy, saying Israel must continue to attack Hamas during what was supposed to be a 10-month ceasefire. From Tel Aviv, NPR's Frank Langford has more.
8: Board of Peace envoy Nikolai Mladenov wrote the following on X on Sunday. Quote, 2 days of strikes across Gaza have killed civilians and destroyed medical supplies that people depend on, end quote. But speaking with NPR today, Doron Spielman, the Israeli Prime Minister's office spokesman, said Israel must keep attacking Hamas to weaken it further.
9: Just like in any country when they're facing an enemy who wants to kill them, the very first step is removing the ability of that enemy to harm you.
8: The disagreement highlights the different goals of Israeli Prime Minister Benjamin Netanyahu and President Trump, who's seeking a rapid end to the war. More than 73,000 people have been killed in Gaza during the fighting, according to the Gaza Health Ministry. Frank Langford, NPR News, Tel Aviv.
7: Federal prosecutors have dropped charges against three more people accused of damaging the Lincoln Memorial reflecting pool, NPR's Rachel Treisman reports.
10: The Trump administration has long accused vandals of damaging the pool's liner, but the U.S. Attorney's Office for D.C. moved Friday to dismiss the case against a former Olympian who was indicted last month. Prosecutors said new evidence points to a rushed paint job. Then they dropped misdemeanor charges against three other people. Attorney Alan Dale represents one of them.
11: They're all charged with doing about the same thing, putting their hand in the reflecting pool. So how would you dismiss against one and not against all?
10: President Trump has since pushed back on prosecutors' assessment, continuing to blame vandalism. Rachel Treisman, NPR News.
7: Stocks bounce back on Wall Street today. This is NPR.
12: Europe continues to suffer record high temperatures and drought conditions for more than a month now. British authorities issuing new health alerts today for parts of England, where air conditioning is uncommon, NPR's Lauren Freyer reports.
13: Authorities say half of England is experiencing drought. Green meadows have turned parched, dry brown. And farmers say the lack of rainfall could lead to shortages of some food crops, including wheat, oats, and some vegetables. In the capital, London, parts of the city saw brief showers last month, but no rain was registered all month at Kew Gardens, home to the Royal Botanic Gardens and one of the capital's official weather stations. It's the first totally dry full calendar month since Kew began measuring in 1871. About 20 million people, mostly in southern England, are under water restrictions, what British authorities call a hosepipe ban. Lauren Freyer, NPR News, London.
12: Well, the success of Spider-Man, Brand New Day, and The Odyssey has contributed to a record-breaking weekend at the box office. Sony Pictures' Spider-Man earned $360 million in ticket sales in the U.S. and Canada, breaking the Avengers Endgame record for the biggest North American weekend debut. It is an encouraging sign for movie theaters, with ticket sales up more than 15% from just a year ago. I'm Dwayne Brown. This is NPR News.
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15: From the New York Times, I'm Michael Barbaro. This is The Daily. Over the past decade, the Tate brothers have built a global empire around pornography, hypermasculinity, and overt misogyny, even as they were repeatedly accused of assaulting and trafficking women. Today, a Times investigation has found that as their legal troubles mounted, the Tates found powerful allies in the Trump family and the Trump administration. My colleague, Megan Toohey, explains just how important those alliances became and why they're now starting to unravel. It's Monday, August 3rd. A quick note about today's show. This episode contains descriptions of sexual assault that may be disturbing. Megan, welcome back to The Daily.
5: Happy to be here.
6: So about 2 weeks ago, there was this pretty remarkable scene that played out in Miami, Florida, involving the Tate brothers, who you have been reporting on now for many months. Just describe that scene to us.
15: It's Monday, August 3rd.

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1: 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I'm Michael Barbaro. 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
3: 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The AI company Anthropic will pay $1.5 billion to authors and publishers of books it illegally used to train its large language model, Claude. We're joined by best-selling novelist Scott Turow, who's leading a similar case against Meta and its CEO Mark Zuckerberg, and local author Marty Ambrose, whose books were part of the Anthropic settlement. 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

0: This is Southwest Florida in Focus. Coming up, is the cost of maintaining aging coal plants taking a toll on the economy? We get an understanding of why your utility bill may see a sudden rise due to a reliance on power supplied by fossil fuels. As the population of Southwest Florida continues to boom, more developers are looking at ways of bringing an upscale living lifestyle throughout the region. And bringing the history and culture of Lee County to the masses. The organization that's looking to build a community connection through art. Hello, I'm Jennifer Crawford. Thank you for joining us. The United States is going through a shift in energy consumption as an industry once dominated by fossil fuels is heading toward a greener approach. According to the U.S. Energy Information Administration, 219 coal-fired plants operate across the country, nearly half as many as during coal's peak generation year of 2011. Yet as solar, wind, and nuclear power continue to gain ground, coal, natural gas, and other fossil fuel energy sources are having another powerful impact on the economy. Between environmental concerns, rising fuel costs, and aging facilities, sources like coal are leading to higher costs on more than your energy bill. I am now joined by Bradley Marshall, Senior Attorney for Earth Justice. It is a nonprofit, public interest, environmental law organization. Mr. Marshall, thanks for joining us today from Tallahassee.
1: Thanks for having me.
0: Now, environmental groups have said the cost of fossil fuels is driving a new kind of inflation they're labeling fossilflation. Can you walk us through what this term means?
2: Well, the idea is that fuel prices continue to rise, which contributes, for example, to increasing electric bills. We've seen big spikes in electric bills in Florida over the last few years from rising natural gas prices. Now, this year, that might not be the main driver. There's been utility rate increases being driven by utilities wanting more profits and other things. But fuel remains a big component of electric bills. And the more heavily our generation mix is dependent on fossil fuels, that the more volatile those electric bills can swing when fossil fuel prices go up.
0: And how would fossilflation impact everyday Americans all across the country? It's not just at the fuel pump.
2: No, it's not just at the fuel pump. It's part of the electric bill. And then, of course, there's spillover effects throughout the economy that, you know, start to go beyond my expertise, but almost everything that people buy depends on transport along some part of that chain of the economy, and so much of that is dependent on fossil fuel prices.
0: Now, we had recently reported that solar has surpassed coal in generation of electricity across the country, but many of us still see higher electric bills, and we expect those bills to keep increasing. Why does this happen?
2: Well, in Florida, specifically, we have some of the highest electric bills in the nation, and it's because of the investor-owned utilities that we have in Florida, Florida Power and Light, Tampa Electric Company, that continue to earn profits that are well above the national average. They continue to spend billions of dollars increasing reliability well past what would be considered national standards. They continue spending billions of dollars on generation that we don't think that they need in order to adequately serve their customers. And so all that adds up in the form of the electric bills that people pay in Florida. And it's quite telling that you don't see the same increase for those customers in Florida served by municipal electric utilities, which are controlled by some of the cities and ultimately are accountable to the voters.
0: What role do governmental policies play in the fluctuation of the cost of fossil fuels?
2: Well, for example, government policy has been trying to push to increase the export capacity of liquefied natural gas. Now, almost all the majority of power plants in Florida depend on natural gas, and we import it all from out of state. And so the more we tie the U.S. natural gas market into the world market for natural gas, the more that the prices of natural gas will go up as the world price for natural gas has gone up. And so the government policy of trying to increase our export capacity and tie the price we pay here to the same price that everyone else is paying throughout the world, even though we generate more natural gas than we need in the U.S., the more that price is going to go up and increase the amount that people are paying on their electric bill.
0: And do you have any advice on what everyday working people can do to try to offset this fossil inflation in their daily budget? What is in their control at the end of the day?
2: In control at the end of the day is how much electricity they use. Now, that's tough in Florida, where we need electricity to keep the air conditioning on and to keep it cool during our very, very long summer. And so there's only so much you can control, but there are things you can do when swapping out light bulbs. You know, go for LED light bulbs. Make sure you have good insulation on your home. Things you can do to make sure you're using energy more efficiently, so you're not purchasing as much from the utility, that ultimately will hopefully make the consumer less dependent on the price of the less electricity you use, the less dependent you'll be on the price of fossil fuels that the utility is using to burn in the power plants.
0: All right. Thank you so much, Mr. Marshall.
2: Thank you for having me.
0: 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Now, new protections are in place to ensure anyone working in agriculture and out in the sun is staying properly hydrated, and how it all started right here in Southwest Florida.
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6: An amendment on the ballot in Kansas asks voters if the state should elect its Supreme Court justices and abandon the decades-old system of appointing them. Supporters say electing judges puts power back in voters' hands, but critics warn it makes the judicial system political. Judicial selection and how it's changing nationwide, next time on 1A.
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0: Welcome back to Southwest Florida in Focus. Southwest Florida is entering a luxury living boom with multiple developments popping up throughout the area. These multi-million dollar projects combine residences, retail, and restaurants. That includes downtown Naples, where several luxury condominiums, all within a mile radius, are transforming the Fifth Avenue neighborhoods. One upcoming complex is the Avra at Metropolitan Naples, a luxury 15-story high-rise. Reportedly, almost half of the 56 residences are sold. They are priced between $2 and $7 million. It is part of a walkable community that includes restaurants and retailers, and it's an example of the mixed use on trend in Southwest Florida. For more on a snapshot of the commercial boom that is underway in Southwest Florida, I am joined by Matt Simmons, a commercial real estate expert. Thank you for joining us today.
7: Thank you for having me.
0: And Matt, we have been seeing so much in the news about mixed retail development projects that are in the works. Why is this a trend in our area?
8: Well, why it's a trend, for one, let's make sure we're defining it. And so when we talk about mixed-use development, it's where there's two or more uses that are part of the same project. So it often looks like retail or office, say on the first and second floor, and residential up above it. But the reason why we're seeing more of it, it's twofold. For one, it's in demand. People want an area to live where they can kind of live, work, and play all in the same location. And the other reason that we're seeing a lot more mixed-use development is out of necessity. As we've grown as a community, the easily developable sites, say, that are west of I-75, we're running out of those. And so what we're seeing is more and more development that's going vertical, redevelopment of infill properties that, say, were developed 50, 60 years ago and are now ready for a refresh. That's where we're seeing mixed-use development.
0: And Cape Coral has a $500 million project that is in the works that is mixed use, as you're describing. Tell us more about this.
8: Yeah, so it's the Bimini East project. It was recently in the news. Roughly $500 million of investment. Crown Development is negotiating with the city of Cape Coral. They're working on a development agreement to develop the Bimini East property, which will ultimately be around 33, 34 acres. Now, Crown Development, if that sounds familiar, it was because they were the developer of Bimini Square on the west side of the Bimini Basin. But the Bimini East project that's been put forward is a robust development plan, around 800 to 900 residential units, 250 hotel rooms, a couple hundred thousand square feet of commercial space, a marina, you know, four or five parking garages that are built in. It's a big, robust project.
0: And in Naples, we have recently heard a lot about the Avenue. Why is this capturing so much attention? What makes it unique?
8: Well, the Avenue recently secured their construction financing, a little over $200 million. The reason I think we're hearing so much about it is because of its location. The Avenue is right at 9th Street and 5th Avenue South. We haven't had a kind of a site like this that is along the 5th Avenue corridor that's available for large-scale development in a long time. And this project is a long time in the making. And so it's another mixed-use project of residential on the second floor, in this case, 50 luxury condominium units, along with office and retail on the ground level.
0: And you and I had been speaking earlier about more upscale furniture stores and retail outlets in that area. And those are needed because there are so many upscale condos,
8: right?
0: And they need to be furnished.
8: That's right. The commercial uses always follow residential. So we've seen over the past few years a leveling up in the residential market. In some ways, Hurricane Ian ushered in the next evolution of our market, and it's larger, higher-end units. And so as those are developing, we need the commercial support services behind them. And so now we're starting to see those uses come into our market, whether it's high-end auto dealerships, high-end retailers like the Restoration Hardware that's under construction at Waterside Shops. Those uses are trying to get proximate to the high-end residential condos that are now in our market.
0: Are you surprised at this business boom in our area? You've been around a long time in the Southwest Florida market.
8: Right. Not surprised at all. And ultimately, it's a function of our population growth. Lee County, in particular, is creeping closer and closer to the 1 million resident mark. I believe the estimates are around 2045 for us to hit that mark. I think we'll get there faster. But our region in particular, each time we hit a new population threshold, we see new retailers jump into our market. So it's simply a function of the accelerated growth we've seen.
0: Matt Simmons, thank you so much for joining us today.
1: Thanks for having me.
0: As the Southwest Florida real estate market continues to shift and grow, stay up to date with all the happenings by visiting our website, wgcu.org. Lee County is taking steps to help some of the most vulnerable beat the heat. The Lee County Homeless Coalition estimates between 2,300 and 2,800 people are homeless. WGCU's Mike Braun explains how the heat-related assistance program is helping those in need.
7: Lee County Library locations offer a cool respite during daytime temperature highs. United Way resiliency hubs are also available throughout the county for people seeking relief from the heat. The county's housing, outreach, and treatment teams will continue work as needed to connect with individuals experiencing homelessness, to provide resources, and distribute hot weather supplies, including drinking water and cooling wraps. In Lee County Transit, periodically also may provide standby cooling buses, depending on bus availability and heat. For a listing of resiliency hubs, library locations, operating hours, and related cooling information, go to WGCU.org. For WGCU News, I'm Mike Braun.
0: The quest to stay cool is a daily one for farm workers in Florida. It can mean the difference between life and death. Now, new protections are in place to make sure hydration is a top priority. WGCU's Eileen Kelly reports on the latest health and human rights measure from the Coalition of Immokalee Workers Signature Worker Protection Program.
9: Hours of repetitive bending, heavy lifting, constant standing and vigorous pulling is grueling on the body, especially under the relentless sun. The scorching heat puts farmers at risk of dehydration and heat stroke. For decades, the Coalition of Immokalee Workers has demanded shade and water breaks for farm workers. And as of August 1st, there is another added layer of protection for some 25,000 farm workers across the country who work for growers participating in the Fair Food Program. Those growers must now provide electrolyte beverages or supplements to workers. The new requirement reflects a growing body of scientific research showing that prolonged heat exposure can contribute not only to acute heat illnesses, but long-term kidney damage and other chronic health conditions. Research increasingly identifies electrolyte replacement alongside water, shade, and rest as critical components of preventing heat-related illness among outdoor workers. I spoke with Lillian Sepulveda. She is the co-executive director of the Fair Foods Standards Council, which monitors the Fair Food Program. She tells me that this new requirement is not just for scorching months like August, but electrolytes must now be offered year-round because of the physical demand on the body caused by farm work.
10: Because of the nature of the work, agricultural work places extraordinary physical demands on workers throughout the growing season, not just during heat waves. So providing electrolytes year-round reflects the Fair Food Program's commitment to continue to improve standards as new science emerges.
9: Electrolytes are like spark plugs for the body, carrying electrical signals and making muscles move and hearts beat. Heavy sweating depletes the bodies of essential minerals like sodium, potassium, magnesium, and calcium. Common signs of electrolyte loss are muscle cramps, spasms, extreme fatigue, dizziness, headaches, brain fog, and nausea or vomiting. Severe symptoms of electrolyte loss is irregular heartbeats, confusion, seizure, and life-threatening organ stress. The Fair Food Program was created by the Coalition of Immokalee Workers in 2011. It partners farm workers, agricultural growers, and major retail food companies to ensure fair wages, safe working conditions, and zero tolerance for forced labor and abuse. It is widely recognized as the gold standard for farm worker protection and responsible agricultural practices rooted in human rights.
10: The Fair Food Program demonstrates that protecting workers from heat is not a theoretical policy debate. It's something that can be done today and is being done today.
9: She says the Fair Food Program has transformed conditions on participating farms, effectively eliminating forced labor, sexual violence, and other labor abuses at participating farms.
10: The farms that are not part of the Fair Food Program, I feel like it's a different parallel world where, you know, you don't have heat stress protections or broader protections that support workers' health, just labor in general.
9: For WGCU News, this is Eileen Kelly.
0: Here's another interesting fact from the WGCU newsroom. According to the Center for Migration Studies, Florida has more than 100,000 farm workers over the span of a year. 50 to 60,000 are H-2A temporary visa holders. The exact number changes annually based on seasonal needs and crop sizes. You can find more features on Florida industry by visiting our website, WGCU.org. After the break, bringing a sense of beauty and an economic boost, we're adding a splash of color to see how one local art group is helping to build the community one mural at a time.
11: Trust in public institutions and expertise in the U.S. is at a low. What does it mean for all of us when that skepticism creeps into science and medicine? We bring you a conversation from the Aspen Ideas Festival about science in an age of skepticism and what doctors, researchers, and teachers are doing to rebuild confidence in evidence itself. Next time on 1A.
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0: Welcome back to Southwest Florida in Focus. In the past decade, about 200 murals have been painted by artists with the Fort Myers Mural Society. The mural projects span Southwest Florida from Bonita Springs to LaBelle to Sarasota. The founder of the Fort Myers Mural Society says the murals breathe life into empty spaces with artwork that captures the history, nature, and culture of the region. For more, I am joined by Sherry Schifrin, the creative founder and director of the Fort Myers Mural Society. Thank you, Sherry, for joining us today in studio.
19: Thank you for having me. It's a pleasure to be here, and I'm really excited.
0: Now, you began this organization in 2015. Why is there a need for the Fort Myers Mural Society?
19: Well, the Fort Myers Mural Society came about as a tool, I would say, because we had moved into a gallery in downtown Fort Myers that we happened to take over the lease. So we didn't have a lot of time. We just took it over. And myself and two other artists were sitting around going, what are we doing with this place? You know, so we made a little gallery out of it, and we had some working artists there a lot of the time. So we decided downtown was pretty boring, and we painted a mural on our back door that just said, welcome, backdoor friends. And it had some flowers and daisies. And that's what one of the in-house artists liked to paint. So we got a fine. 24 hours later, there's a red tag on the door that says no murals allowed, kind of a thing. So upon investigation, I found that murals and mosaics were part of the sign ordinance, and they were banned from the city of Fort Myers. So we sort of enacted a plan to overthrow that ordinance, and it took 2 years of going to city council meetings and really making a presence that murals are up and coming. I had painted murals in California and in New York, and they were considered, you know, sort of a new medium for artists in general. And here I have a gallery and two artist friends, and we're printing t-shirts and making paintings and painting murals and painting the walls, and everybody's painting. So it just, we were so offended by the fact that there was no public art. We couldn't believe it. We seriously couldn't believe it. So I took it upon myself to really just fight that ordinance. And about a year and a half later, it was approved that we could paint murals under specific guidelines within the city of Fort Myers. And it gave an avenue for a lot of artists to start looking forward to being part of this.
0: Why is it so important to have murals in our cities?
19: Well, murals actually bring life to certain parts of the city. There's a lot of architectural beauty and there's sculptures. Murals tell a story. It's like a picture book in a way. In a lot of instances, the mural has a storybook meaning behind it. So it's important to tell our story. We're losing some of our history as buildings age and towns grow and they try to incorporate other cultures within the community. You still don't want to lose the culture the community has. So it's sort of a way of it's a way of sort of saying this is where we come from, or these are our values, or this is our natural environment, or it's a way to speak for the existing community within the city boundaries that lets the people visiting identify us in some way. And that it just seemed important to add art to create a vibrance. I don't know if anybody remembers what the city of Fort Myers was like 10 and 15 years ago, was tumbleweeds were rolling down the streets. There really wasn't anything going on. So it just sort of like ignited some vibrance that I think helped bring more commerce into the community. It helps bring economic diversity into communities. And it really just starts with a splash of color. Everybody is just sort of pretty happy to see it. And it's the Field of Dreams idea. We will build it, they will come. And that's really what we still feel like that.
13: How many murals in all since 2015?
19: We have over 214 murals. Not all of them are large scale. Some of them are small and purposeful, but we do have over 214 of them at this time.
13: I'm going to ask you a really tough question.
19: Okay.
13: If you had to pick, say, the top five that you would like visitors or tourists to our area to make sure that they take the time to go see, what would they be?
19: Well, I try to encourage everybody to go to our three mural projects, okay, that incorporated the most artists. And that would be McCollum Hall, used five artists, and it identifies the time period between the 30s and 40s in the history of that Dunbar area and its event entertainment center called McCollum Hall. It was part of the Chitlin circuit in the 30s and 40s, so it featured a lot of world-famous musicians of color.
13: Well, thank you for joining us in studio today, Sherry.
19: Thanks for having me.
13: To check out more artwork and find out where you can see the murals up close, please visit the website, FortMyersMuralSociety.com. 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Thanks for joining us. 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
4: Next time on Gulf Coast Life, one of the biggest copyright infringement settlements of all time was recently finalized. The AI company Anthropic will pay $1.5 billion to authors and publishers of books it illegally used to train its large language model, Claude. We're joined by best-selling novelist Scott Turow, who's leading a similar case against Meta and its CEO Mark Zuckerberg, and local author Marty Ambrose, whose books were part of the Anthropic settlement. Coming up next on WGCU.
5: Live from NPR News in Culver City, California, I'm Dwayne Brown. It feels like deja vu all over again as oil prices fell sharply on hopes that fighting between the U.S. and Iran around the Strait of Hormuz might be winding down. President Trump claims a deal to end the fighting was near and says he ordered U.S. forces to hold off on any new strikes. The price of crude oil dropped to $80 a barrel overnight, but the cost at the gas pump remains well above $4 a gallon on average. Patrick DeHaan with Gas Buddy says demand usually softens by now, but uncertainty in the Middle East will continue to be a driving factor.
6: After August 8th, if the national average is still above the $4 mark, it'll be the latest in the calendar year that we've ever seen that $4 a gallon mark still stick around. So just a lot of uncertainty, constant back and forth. We've been here before. So whether or not there's going to be a permanent deal is what motorists are going to be looking for.
5: Well, stocks surged today amid hopes that the U.S. and Iran could clinch an agreement to ease tensions in the Persian Gulf. But it remains unclear when the strait will reopen to oil tanker traffic. NPR's Rafael Nam reports.
7: After a lot of recent volatility, stocks rallied after President Trump announced over the weekend that the U.S. would hold off from attacking Iran and saying, quote, the perimeters of a deal has been agreed to. There's not a whole lot of details, but for now, investors acted with relief, sparking big gains in Wall Street while global crude prices fell. This has been the pattern since the war with Iran started. A lot of volatility, with markets sometimes posting big declines, but then staging enough rebounds to allow the Dow to hit a record close, with the S&P ending just below its record close hit in early June. Rafael Nam, NPR News.
5: This is NPR. There's widespread fear that artificial intelligence is taking away folks' jobs, but in Utah, Arizona, and Pennsylvania, a legal startup is using AI to help people overcome barriers to employment. NPR's Andrea Hsu explains.
8: Tens of millions of Americans have some kind of criminal record. This might be a felony, a misdemeanor, or even an arrest without a conviction. Still, any kind of record can scare off employers. Now, most states allow for some records to be sealed or expunged after a period of time, but the process can be expensive. Now, a startup called Rasa Legal has whittled down the costs by using AI to figure out which records can be cleared and to draft court petitions. Rasa's founder, Noella Sudbury, says lawyers still review everything, but with AI,
9: we can scale our impact far beyond what would be possible if we were reliant on human beings.
8: So far, Rasa works in 3 states, but the goal is to go nationwide. Andrea Hsu, NPR News.
5: More than 24 Democratic-led states are suing the administration over the latest round of sweeping tariffs on 60 U.S. trading partners. That suit filed in New York today follows previous challenges by small businesses, which sued to block the tariffs last week when they went into effect. Despite setbacks from the Supreme Court, the new duties are challenging exports produced with alleged forced labor. This is NPR.
10: Democrats see holding an open seat in Michigan as essential to reclaiming the Senate. But first, Michigan voters must choose between two millennial Democrats vying to take on Republican former Congressman Mike Rogers this fall.
11: Who has the best chance of beating the Republican? That's going to be my biggest priority.
10: That story from Primary Day in Michigan on the next morning edition from NPR News.
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4: This is Gulf Coast Life. I'm Mike Canary. Thanks for joining us. As generative AI language models have entered the scene in recent years, a wave of copyright lawsuits has arisen in response brought by authors and publishers. These lawsuits hinge on whether downloading and ingesting millions of copyrighted books without explicit permission to train these large language models constitutes copyright infringement or is protected as fair use. Authors and publishers argue that it is infringement, particularly when AI developers illegally pirate or copy their books to help train their language models. AI companies argue that reading and learning from text is transformative and therefore falls under fair use. In one class action lawsuit that was recently settled, the AI company Anthropic, its language model is called Claude, agreed to pay $1.5 billion in a landmark copyright infringement settlement. It's one of the biggest in U.S. history. There are other high-profile cases that are similar, including one by publishing houses including Hachette, Macmillan, and McGraw-Hill, along with authors including Scott Turow, against Meta and its CEO Mark Zuckerberg. That case is still ongoing. The Anthropic settlement means payments of roughly $3,100 to the authors and publishers of nearly 500,000 books, including my guests today. Martha Ambrose is an award-winning author and English instructor at Florida Southwestern State College. Welcome back to the show, Marty.
12: Hi, nice to be here.
4: And joining me from Wisconsin is part-time Naples resident and full-time best-selling author Scott Turow. Great to talk to you again, Scott.
13: Nice to be with you, Mike, and with Marty.
12: Yeah.
4: Marty, I'm going to start with you because you're here in studio. Tell us just a bit about yourself and your writing career so we can set the stage for listeners.
12: Okay. I've been writing for about three decades, and I write traditional mystery. Then I moved into historical mystery. I had a book come out 2024, and I have one coming out in September of this.
4: Guests today, Martha Ambrose is an award-winning author and English instructor at Florida Southwestern State College. Welcome back to the show, Marty.
12: Hi, nice to be here.
4: And joining me from Wisconsin is part-time Naples resident and full-time best-selling author Scott Turow. Great to talk to you again, Scott.
13: Nice to be with you, Mike, and with Marty.
12: Yeah.
4: Marty, I'm going to start with you because you're here in studio. Tell us just a bit about yourself and your writing career so we can set the stage for listeners.
12: Okay. I've been writing for about three decades, and I write traditional mystery. Then I moved into historical mystery. I had a book come out 2024, and I have one coming out in September of this year. So I've been

0: moved into historical mystery. I had a book come out 2024, and I have one coming out in September of this year. So I've been a long-term writer. I'm sort of a mid-list writer, and I supplement that with my teaching career, but it's been a great time.
1: So you reached out to me earlier this year to say that you had become a part of this Anthropic settlement. I think you said you had four titles?
0: Well, this is the catch. I have four titles that meet the criteria. I actually had eight titles that were pirated.
1: Can you explain a little bit about what that criteria is and what the distinction was?
0: Okay. The big distinction was, and I know Scott knows this, is that the books have to have been registered with the U.S. Copyright Office, and normally the publisher does that, but sometimes the publishers don't. And sometimes people who are indie published, they might not do it for their own books. So four of my books did not get sent in to the U.S. copyright and four did. So even though eight were pirated, I'm actually getting paid for four.
1: How do you feel about the way it's all settled out?
0: Well, I have to say I was really delighted because I think it was a big settlement. I think it sends a big message to AI that you cannot pirate books. I'd like to see it move into real change about using it for, quote, fair use training, but hopefully that's going to be step two.
1: OpenAI came out with ChatGPT November of 2022, so coming up on 4 years ago. Do you remember as an individual when you first had an inkling that maybe stuff you had written were part of it and things like it?
0: Yeah, I didn't notice my work, but it was on some of the writer blogs. People were talking about, I think I'm seeing my work on a book somewhere, or I'm seeing it used on a website somewhere. And so there was a lot of chatter about it. And I'm a member of the Authors Guild. And that's when I found out, oh, there's a class action lawsuit. So that sort of solidified it. And I've been following it, called all my writer friends. Every single writer friend I have has had pirated books.
1: Scott, what about you? When we first started getting used to having these language models, when did it first occur to you that the works of yours and authors like you were part of the training set?
2: Well, for me, although I've also been a member of the Authors Guild like Marty and actually the president of the organization for different spells and a member of the board, what really clued in was an article in The Atlantic in which really good reporter had obtained some documents from Facebook and explained that most of the LLMs, probably all of the LLMs, employing the Silicon theory of it's better to ask forgiveness than permission, had trained their large language on many of the existing pirate databases of ebooks that have been obtained without permission of authors or publishers, and that they had then been scraped, another term of art, in order to educate the LLM.
1: You know, when I was not clear on the distinction with this Anthropic settlement about the pirated texts versus just copyrighted texts, isn't pirating books just against the law all on its own, Scott, let alone training a model for it?
2: Well, if you're asking me, the answer is an unequivocal yes. And I say this as a former federal prosecutor who every now and then handled copyright cases. And I find the defense that the LLMs, the biggest companies in the world, are offering to be bogus from the start. If in my days as a prosecutor, somebody had bootlegged a movie and then given it to a distributor, and the distributor said, well, yeah, I am using it for a commercial purpose. I'm charging everybody a dollar to see it, but they're all school children and this is going to be educational for them. My answer would have been, tell it to the judge. You're going to be prosecuted. That's a distribution of copyrighted material that you know was obtained in violation of the copyright. And we don't go any further than that under our laws. That's actually a criminal violation. So I find the idea that like the old Yiddish joke, you know,

0: once a chicken, now a duck, that you can somehow say, but we really had a good reason to use this pirated material. I don't think the analysis should go any further than saying you're using pirated material. And there's been at least one federal judge who so far has agreed with that. But it's a complicated area of law. And, the one thing we can say for sure about, you know, Google and Meta and OpenAI and Apple, they've got really good lawyers. So the arguments will be sophisticated and they will go on for many years, because who wants to do what Anthropic did and, you know, hand over a chunk of change like $1.5 billion?
1: Do you think that $1.5 billion is, like Marty said, it kind of, at least it's a symbol of pushing back? I mean, do you feel like, I want to get into your case in a second, but this Anthropic case, do you feel like this is, you know, putting a flag down on behalf of authors and publishers?
0: Absolutely. The great struggle for authors has been to drive home the notion that if you steal work, you've got to pay for it in the end. And that's what the copyright laws require. So I thought that the Anthropic settlement was a huge victory for authors and our publishers. Not everybody agreed with it. There are plenty of people who can explain to you with very good logic that this is a small fraction of what the authors and publishers should actually have received, because books in particular are extremely important for the training of large language models, because they represent the most sophisticated use of language that we have in our culture. And that's what it takes to make an LLM more sophisticated. So there are plenty of arguments that they should have paid more, and you will hear those arguments if and when we get to settlements with people like Meta and Google. And I don't expect when we get there that other companies will get away for as little as Anthropic paid. But bottom line, a terrific triumph for authors to have our rights recognized by a company like Anthropic.
1: Marty, it's $3,100 roughly per book. Is that something you split with publisher? Is that something that goes directly to the author? You know, do you know what the details are on that?
2: This is split with the publisher. Yeah.
1: Is it like 50-50?
2: Yeah, it's a 50-50, because mine is a traditional publisher. The, say, indie writer who's published it themselves, they would keep the whole amount.
1: When you first reached out to me, you said you had talked to some other authors that you knew. Is this something that, you know, A, you are all excited by, but B, as the case was working through, is this just something that's taking up a lot of your thoughts right now in terms of this world of publishing that's being upended in certain ways?
2: Yeah, we've talked about it a lot, and it's not just a lot of my fiction writer friends. I was talking with a colleague who teaches math at FSW, and as we were talking, I said, you know what, let me just check something. She wrote two algebra books for Prentice Hall. They were pirated. So it was so big, 7 million books. So, yeah, it's something we talk about a lot.
1: How are you able to tell that they were pirated? Do you just go to the place where they're pirating them from, or is there some sort of big database that you can verify?
2: Well, the Anthropic Settlement website has a search for the works, and you can search with the ISBN or you could search with your name. And I just typed in her name. I said, well, two of them were pirated.
1: Hmm. There may be people listening to this whose names are on that list. Scott, so you're part of the case against Meta. Tell us what Scribe is. I know that that's somehow involved with this, and I wasn't able to determine what it is. So tell us what that is, and then we'll talk about the case.
0: You know, for various legal reasons, I have an S Corp, which owns my copyrights, and I called it Scribe. So that's the deep explanation of what Scribe is.
1: Is that an acronym for something?
0: Oh, I could.
1: There are a lot of letters there.
0: Try to remember. The first two words are Scott's copyrights, the S and the C. But and I, you know, I think the I is for intellectual property and books and is the B. But, you know, it once was an acronym. I can't even remember what it stands for now.
1: Fair enough. Sorry for asking. So you're part of the case against Meta. Who all is involved? I mentioned a couple publishers. Just tell us the shape of that case, how it differs from Anthropic's case, if any, and, you know, how the Anthropic settlement may affect it.
0: Well, at the moment, although this can get confusing when you drop down into the weeds, but in this particular case, I am the one author who is in this complaint and a new complaint that was filed against Google. And basically the reason that I got selected for this task, aside from my role with the Guild, is that, you know, I had another life as a lawyer and a litigator, and I understand the landscape and how this stuff works. And I am there in those cases at the moment as the lone author's representative.
1: And how does this case differ from the Anthropic case?
0: If you ask me, in principle, they're exactly the same.
1: Okay.
0: The Anthropic case and an earlier case against Meta were both pending at the same time. There were 12 plaintiffs in the original Meta case. It resulted in one of the more unusual judicial opinions I've ever read, in which Judge Chabria up in San Francisco said, well, it's clear what Meta did was copyright infringement, because among other things, the LLMs can be used to produce competing works with the works that they've, you know, munched on. But the plaintiffs didn't argue that, he said, so I've got to dismiss this case, but I note for the record that it's just these 12 plaintiffs who are in front of me, whereas the entire universe of other authors are not bound by my decision. The case against Anthropic was in front of a different judge, and as I said, he didn't get much further in the analysis to say the works were stolen, you used them, that's a copyright violation, which I think, quite frankly, is a pretty good place to start. But as I said, this stuff is going to grind away for a while. The discovery, I suspect, as the discovery in the original Meta case was extremely interesting, and there will be more. And you know, I'm very optimistic about the outcome in these cases, not particularly for myself, but for the sake of all authors.
1: This is Gulf Coast Life. I'm joined today by novelist Scott Turow and Southwest Florida-based author and educator Marty Ambrose. We're discussing the recent resolution of the biggest copyright infringement settlement in U.S. history. The generative AI company Anthropic will pay $1.5 billion to authors whose work it used to train its AI models. The suit comes down to the fact that it had used pirated versions of books, not simply that it had used them without permission. It's the first high-profile case in this regard that's come to fruition. There are more in the works, including one against Meta that Mr. Turow is part of. Are you a part of the other lawsuits? Do you know, Marty? I mean, is it their class actions? Is there a website where you can search their databases too?
2: You know, I haven't looked at those yet, but I'm hoping.
0: I don't think at this stage, Mike, until the classes are certified, that anybody else is included. It's, of course, my fond hope that every single author whose work was scraped illegally will be compensated. And that's, from as far as I'm concerned, the object of both of the lawsuits I'm currently involved in.
1: Is there a simple but still accurate way to describe how that class is formed?
0: In the other cases, it's just the publishers and, you know, me as a representative of all authors.
1: Gotcha. I it's all in the legal weeds to me.
2: We're certainly grateful, Scott.
1: As these cases work through, Scott, you know, what lies ahead? Is there a future where these companies are paying up front to authors openly? Is there a licensing regime that can be developed? Like if this works out in the benefit of the authors, what does the future potentially look like?
0: Personally, I would be very much in favor of a licensing regime, which, but that could only, Mike, apply to works created in the future. For the works that have been that have already been pirated, that's a completely different matter. Now, Anthropic has said, okay, we're going to pay the authors, buy a copy of every book that's in this database that's been put together for the settlement. The one where, you know, Marty's got four books and I don't know, I've got 15 or something. And they're going to go out and buy the books. And then they said they'll redo the training. There's certainly no agreement by the authors that they ever, that buying a book includes the right to train an LLM on it. And so that'll be, you know, the next frontier. Anthropic may choose, to try to seek a license instead of getting engaged in another. I have no idea. I'm just speculating. And there's, you know, there's a lot of ground left to cover in all of these cases. But you're right to point to the Anthropic settlement as a huge landmark in the relations between copyright creators, including authors, and the AI companies. Because for the most part, they've just sort of, you know, pillaged the available landscape of content, figuring out that they just don't want to wait for fear that they'll fall behind their other AI competitors.
1: This is kind of a can of worms question, and we don't have that much time, but, you know, does copyright extend beyond our U.S. borders, meaning, you know, Chinese language models, other language models out there? You know, if they're doing the same thing, is that just beyond the scope of our law?
0: Well, you're asking somebody who is not really a copyright expert. My understanding, of course, is that many of the nations of the world have subscribed to something called the Berne Convention, which under various terms protects copyrighted works. The Chinese, of course, are not members of that convention, which has created problems in which our intellectual property, that is the intellectual property of American creators, is frequently pirated. You know, and the Chinese will explain to you that our IP laws are basically a capitalist conspiracy to, you know, at the expense of the downtrodden, which allows them to, you know, steal patents. And as they are now alleged to have done, take the various LLMs and the work of the AI labs and, at least as far as they're claiming, you know, create new AI models that may well spring from the legally protected work done in the United States.
1: Yeah, I've read that they're training their models on the outputs from our models, which were built on copyrighted materials. It's very complicated. Last question for you, Marty. Do you use generative AI for anything in your daily life?
2: I will tell you, I do not.
1: Okay. What about you, Scott?
0: A lot. I've discovered that it's just an amazing tool. I'm writing a book set in 1963, you know, and if I want to know what gentlemen's fashions were in 1963 or whether, you know, certain legal principles, did a person who was not a native English speaker have a constitutional right translator in 1963, I could have answered that question in the old days, but it would have taken me an hour or two. Now it takes me 20 seconds to get the answer from Claude.
1: You feel a twinge of guilt from that?
0: No. I mean, especially not when I'm using Claude. They've paid for what they did.
1: That's true. Well, I hope you don't mind me asking that. Last question. What are you working on now, Marty? You got a book in the works?
2: I do. I have a new book coming out, The Secret Diary of Rome with Jaffe Books. It'll be out in September.
1: And Scott, you got something you're cooking up too?
0: Yeah, I have this book set in, for the most part, in 1963, which is called Presumed Dead. So should be out next year.
1: All right. Scott Trove is a best-selling novelist and part-time Naples resident. Thank you so much for taking some time to provide your insights to us, Scott.
0: Mike, thank you. Always good to talk to you.
1: And Martha Ambrose is an award-winning author and English instructor at Florida Southwestern State College. Thank you, Marty.
2: Thanks so much, Mike.
1: If you missed any of the show, you can always hear all of our episodes on our website, wgcu.org/GCL. 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I'm Mike Kinnairy. 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

0: data centers. Politicians who voted for them are losing their primaries. Gallup reports 7 in 10 Americans don't want them built where they live. What started as local planning disputes has become one of the most surprising political movements of 2026. Is this really about data centers or something bigger? Part two of our conversation about the data center boom, next time on 1A.
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5: A new book based on interviews with dozens of high-level government officials and scientists envisions what happens if a biological weapon escapes containment accidentally or deliberately. 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
9: Democrats see holding an open seat in Michigan as essential to reclaiming the Senate. But first, Michigan voters must choose between two millennial Democrats vying to take on Republican former Congressman Mike Rogers this fall.
10: Who has the best chance of beating the Republican? That's going to be my biggest priority.
9: That story from Primary Day in Michigan on the next morning edition from NPR News.
1: Tomorrow morning from 5 to 9 on WGCU, NPR for Southwest Florida.
5: The investigative journalist Annie Jacobson made a name for herself writing deeply reported books about things you kind of think are conspiracies, Area 51, ESP, and finding they are not entirely conspiracies. In 2024, Jacobson tried something different. She has lots of high-level sources in government, and she conducted years of interviews asking what would happen in the event of a nuclear war. How would it play out? Her book, Nuclear War, A Scenario, was a work of imagination. It was fiction, but she'd done so much research and she'd talked to so many people that what emerged was a terrifying and realistic look at how things might actually play out. And those people in the know on nukes gave her a piece of advice.
6: After you look at nuclear, you have to look at bio.
5: Bio warfare. And so Annie is back to terrorize us with a new book coming up on Today Explained from Vox, In the Event of a Biological War.
11: Live from NPR News in Washington, I'm Ryland Barton. Two Republican senators who threatened to block acting Attorney General Todd Blanche's nomination to be permanent Attorney General now say they will support him. The announcement from Senators John Cornyn and Tom Tillis comes after Blanche yesterday formally rescinded the $1.8 billion anti-weaponization fund to compensate President Trump's allies. But as NPR's Ryan Lucas explains, another provision providing Trump with tax immunity remains in place.
12: It formally rescinds the